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16: From Bloomberg World Headquarters in New York, I'm Doug Krisner. Let's update top stories in market action. It's 9:05 in the morning in Japan, so now we have trading in U.S. Treasuries and in Japanese stocks with an Nikkei in the opening moments of about 0.8%. Also seeing crude oil prices push higher. This is after the U.S. military launched an additional round of strikes against Iran at 3 p.m. Eastern Time, while at the same time resuming its naval blockade of Iranian ports and coast. WTI crude just under $80. We're up about 0.8%. The Brent contract at $85.45 with a gain of something greater than 0.8%. Earlier today, President Trump retreated from his plan to impose a 20% charge on cargo shipped through the Strait of Hormuz. The change occurred after U.S. allies in the Gulf urged Trump to drop it. Now, the president did say today the expected revenue would be replaced by forthcoming direct investments in the U.S. from Gulf states, although he did not specify the dollar amount or which countries would participate. Today, Fed Chair Kevin Warsh told the House Finance Committee, that's the Financial Services Committee, that the Fed has no tolerance for high inflation.
17: If we get policy right, and I can assure you we will, the inflation surge of the last 5 years will be a thing of the past. The members of our committee have no tolerance for persistently elevated inflation. and we share a resolute commitment to ensure price stability.
16: Now, Warsh also downplayed today's CPI report, saying the Fed's mission is not accomplished. When it comes to CPI, overall consumer prices cooled last month for the first time in 6 years, with the headline figure rising at an annual rate of 3.5%. That is down from a rate of 4.2% in the month of May. Shares in the EV maker Lucid fell 16% today after the company said it's working with restructuring advisors. Lucid also addressed rumors circulating in industry publications about the possibility of a bankruptcy filing as being completely false. Shares in IBM tumbled 25% after the company reported preliminary second quarter sales below expectations. So the equity market seemed to seize on that CPI print and move higher, with the S&P rising about 0.4%. We've got a rally underway in semiconductor stocks in Seoul. The Kospi is up 5.7%. In Tokyo, Nikkei higher by 0.8%. 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
19: I'm Maren Thompson Webb, and you are listening to a portion of this week's Maren Talks Money podcast on Bloomberg Radio. This week, I'm speaking with Maggie Fenari, CEO of J. Rothschild Capital Management, which manages the £4.5 billion RIT Capital Partners. Now, RIT has long been one of the most popular multi-asset funds for individual investors in the UK, but it's been through a longish period of being slightly off the boil. Look, over the last 5 years, new share price is actually slightly down at a time when the S&P 500 has gone up around 70%. However, things have picked up a little recently under our guest. The shares are pretty much flat so far year to date, but around 18% over the last year or so. So more or less in line with the S&P 500. However, that is not, as we are going on to discuss, strictly the correct comparison, because RIT is not just a listed equity vehicle. It also has private companies, credit, and real assets. And it is in the private portfolio in particular where there is a lot going on. It currently offers exposure to some of the year's most talked about IPO candidates and completed IPOs, including SpaceX, Anthropic, Stripe, OpenAI, and Databricks. So we are very, very glad to have Maggie on to hear about both the opportunities and the risks for trustees in those IPOs and, of course, in the rest of the portfolio. Maggie, welcome to Maren Talks Money.
20: Great. Thank you, Maren. Delighted to be here.
19: Okay, I've slightly summed up what RIT do, but we will have quite a lot of non-UK listeners who might not know the trust as well as some of us do. So is there anything I missed, anything you'd like to explain about exactly what it is that you do?
20: We've been around for more than 50 years, really started as the Rothschild family office under Jacob Rothschild in the early 70s, and we became a listed investment vehicle in 1988, so more than 35 years ago, allowing people to invest alongside us.
19: And it's a multi-asset portfolio. I mean, as I said, this is not just listed equities. This is everything under the sun. And the idea is to provide regular long-term returns and in the main to be capital protective above all else. Is that right?
20: It's a combination of the two. We clearly want to preserve capital, but a large part of the mandate, because it is it does have equity within it, close to 70%. It's really designed to capture growth, while at the same time managing for risk. We largely do that through, as you noted, our hedge fund program, our real assets. So as a result, over the last 35 years or so, we've generated a return of 10.6% compounded. We've been able to capture 71% of the market upside over that time and limited the downside capture to about 41%.
19: Well, why don't we start off talking about the exciting bit, talking about the private part of the portfolio, or actually the public part of the portfolio that was private until a couple of weeks ago. So why don't we start with your holding in In SpaceX, you've had a holding in that for a while, right?
20: Yes. SpaceX was actually the first investment I made in our privates portfolio when I joined about 2 years ago. We could see real compounding value in the business through Starlink and the fact that the business had an incredible moat behind it. And we were delighted to see them IPO just a few weeks ago quite successfully. And we just think there's a lot of long-term value yet to come. The company's definitely also changed in the last 2 years, as we've seen more recently. They're really looking to expand into the compute space, another very large market for the business. So we think that this is a long-term compounder, and now it's also in the public markets as well.
19: It would feel to a lot of people in the commentary around SpaceX that the risk is actually in that AI bit and the compute space, and that some of the businesses are fairly easy to understand. The space bit itself, everyone kind of grasps. The satellite bit, everyone kind of grasps. The internet bit, everyone kind of grasps. But the AI bit, that is where most of the valuation is focused, right? That's where the expectations really come from. And that seems like the riskiest bit in terms of the competition out there and the lack of understanding who are going to be the long-term winners. But from what you're saying, it sounds like you're very happy with the valuation at this level and you're going to be a long-term holder regardless.
20: Yeah, we are pleased with the valuation. And I think that's a little bit of SpaceX's history. So when they went out and said, we're going to go out and do reusable rockets, and NASA said that was impossible, they went out and did that. So there was a bit of skepticism at the time. And then they built a fantastic launch business and they said, okay, we're going to go out and we're going to build Starlink. And then there was a lot of skepticism around whether that would be successful or not. Could you get the hardware and the software to work together? And they absolutely did that. And now you've got a large part of the value coming through orbital data centers. But there's a recognition here that this is a very strong company with a huge history in hardware and R&D. And actually, that is a very large TAM going forward, and we'll continue to see that. But I think that's just really SpaceX's history of having a very ambitious view on what they're going to create, which no one has ever done before. And what we've seen is they've been able to do that time after time.
19: And then you have also in the portfolio companies that you might consider to be competitors to a degree in the AI space, Anthropic, OpenAI, etc.
20: I would say when I look at that and when I look at our exposure to AI, we were very deliberate in the way that we wanted to get that exposure for our shareholders. We decided that we wanted to be in the companies that are actually creating that use for AI. So we didn't invest necessarily in semiconductors in the public space. And we also, just given our access and our ability to do private investments, wanted to deliver something to our shareholders in investments, as you just noted, that can't be easily accessed as a private or public markets investor. And where we wanted to invest was in a very diversified way. So we wanted to be able to invest in the AI frontier model. So our largest exposure there is Anthropic. Then we thought about the infrastructure space, so we invested in Databricks. And then as we thought about the application layer, we also have good exposure to the likes of Ramp and Stripe. So when we look across, I think about our AI exposure as being diversified across the AI stack and what we've defined as category leaders. So we've been really deliberate in the number of investments we've made, which, as we've noted, is just a handful of investments over the 2 years, but who we think are going to be the long-term winners.
19: And are you still expecting OpenAI to list relatively soon? Because at one point it was going to be this year, but now it looks like it's pushed out a bit.
20: Yeah, I mean, we're reading the headlines the same as anyone else. From our perspective, they'll go public when they're ready, and that's the same for Anthropics or Databricks. From our perspective as well, given we're long-term holders, we're happy if the company is compounding in the private space or in the listed space. From our perspective, that's still generating very strong returns for our shareholders.
19: Mm. And being in the private space in general, what percentage of the portfolio is it at the moment?
20: It's about 33% of the portfolio today.
19: Yeah. And this is it's quite long term having this private portfolio. And I think you, like a lot of other people, believe that we've now moved into a time when the majority of the growth of exciting companies is going to happen off market. So if you want to have access to them, you have to be in the private space, not just the public.
20: Yeah, that's right. We take the view that a lot of that innovation is happening in the private space, and we've seen a lot of value capture. So we want to be able to capture that value in the private space and then be able to compound it in the public space. But you see a lot of value that's being created, whether it's SpaceX, which stayed private for close to 25 years, or Anthropic and OpenAI and others, which have seen this massive growth over the last couple of years, you know, $45 billion or so in run rate revenues. You want to be able to capture those opportunities early. And that's what we've looked to do.
19: And when you look at this dynamic over the last kind of 15 years or so, where we have seen this huge growth in private equity effectively and in private credit, which has been the big driver of the privates that you and quite a few of the other investment trusts in the UK have started to take big positions in. Do you see that continuing, or do you look at it and say, well, that was in part a function of super low interest rates and the capital that became available because of that? And maybe particularly with these big IPOs might mark a turning point as people turn back to the public markets, that being a, you know, more old fashioned, but high interest rate, but way to raise capital when interest rates are normal.
20: So just to clarify, our private's exposure is primarily in that more private equity space, so private equity growth venture in that space. We don't own any private credit, just to be clear. And what we think about it is, you know, we'll think about private investments in terms of decades. Everything goes through a cycle. So as a result, we think the right allocation towards private assets in our portfolio is anywhere between 25 to a third of our portfolio. And we're really looking to capture and identify companies and founders that are going to create that next set of generational companies. So we think as a long-term thesis, private investing is a very core part of the portfolio. And that's really where a lot of that growth happens.
19: And in the portfolio, again, let's stick with the private part. Presumably you're still buying, there are smaller names than we all know, these great big names, and it's interesting and exciting to see them in portfolios that we can all access. But what about lower down in this portfolio? What kind of companies are there?
20: Companies like Motive, which has also recently filed for an IPO, or in companies like Kraken as well. But what I would say is over time, our portfolios, we look through both our funds exposure and our direct exposure. What you'll really see is a concentration in our portfolio. So we have, our top 10 holdings form 85% of our direct exposure. So at the end of the day, that's largely in the great names that we've been speaking about, companies like Databricks, companies like Anthropic, companies like Epic Systems, which is a fabulous healthcare IT services company that was established in the early 1970s, which really has a very strong dominant share in terms of providing software for hospitals. So we've got a very strong suite of companies that just continue to compound growth, but we tend to focus on later stage companies and what we view to be those category winners. Okay.
19: And in those winners, I just want to ask before we move on from those, I mean, the big worry at the moment in the market is the level of CapEx and the sustainability or not of that level of investment. Does that concern you?
20: So we've been watching that very carefully, like everyone else. What I would say is we have been consistently underweight, if you will, the Mag 7. From that perspective, but there is a level of CapEx build out that is necessary. And if we think about, well, what is the TAM or what's the potential of AI? We definitely think that's a very long-term structural theme, and you do need the compute going forward. So the way we think about AI is people say AI is, you know, a new form or what software is going to look like in the future. The software market is a $1 trillion TAM. We think that the evolution of AI is AI agents, right? In that second half of the story where AI agents are going to be able to do the work directly, while software has actually, over the last decade plus, has really looked to create efficient.
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2: I'm Maren Zumset-Webb, and you are listening to a portion of this week's Maren Talks Money podcast on Bloomberg Radio. This week, I am speaking with Maggie Finari, CEO of J. Rothschild Capital Management, which manages the £4.5 billion RIT Capital Partners. Let's look at the rest of the portfolio. So, you know, the private's super interesting, lots of exciting stuff going on in there, but still only 30-odd percent of the portfolio, right? So the much larger part is the listed equity area, where, interestingly, you have been less overweight the US than most portfolios. And you're definitely of the view that the age of US exceptionalism has come to an end and that one should be more exposed elsewhere. So you've got quite a lot of Japan, quite a lot of Europe, etc.
3: Yeah, no, that is right. I wouldn't say it's necessarily over from that perspective. We do think, as we've noted, some of the most innovative in the U.S., but what we have seen, going back to the commentary around what's taken place in the last decade, is it the U.S. was really viewed as the only market where you could see a lot of growth. And what we're seeing today, as we've seen, is, you know, in our view, the world order has changed from that into what we refer to as a more multipolar world. So what does that mean? It means that governments and countries really need to focus on their own sovereignty. They need to focus on building out and securing their own supply chains, their own AI infrastructure, their own maritime security. And as a result, that's creating a lot of growth in those countries that we haven't seen before. And we wanted to be there quite early from that perspective. So we started adding to emerging markets. We started adding to Europe. We started adding to our commodities exposure, Israel, well, really with a view being that many of those markets looked very cheap from a multiples perspective, really, because that growth was yet to start to be priced in. And we believe that that is coming. And we've also seen countries like Germany and others indicate that they're willing to spend more fiscally. And we just think you're going to see more of that, going back to the view that, you know, from our perspective, the U.S. and other countries around the world have made it very clear that they are going to focus on their own sovereignty.
2: So just be clear, you've still got 35% of this equity portfolio in the U.S., right? Yeah. So it's not the out altogether. And then answering the list, 25% in Europe, 22% Asia, 17% Japan. So when you say emerging markets, do you really mean Asia?
3: So we mean emerging markets. So we do, that does include a component of China to it. And it also includes a component of Brazil and so on.
2: And when you talk about that, are you investing in Brazil in individual companies, or is that where you're buying other funds?
3: So we'll typically do that through a fund manager who's very specialized in those markets. And we believe that if we are able to, which we are able to access some of the best managers in the world, they will be able to identify those alpha opportunities directly.
2: Okay, that does add to costs.
3: It does add to cost, but that's why we're very selective. They are only incentivized if they make money for us. So you do create that alignment from that perspective.
2: So emerging markets will mainly be via other fund managers. Japan also via other fund managers?
3: Yes, that's right. We've been with some of our managers for almost 20 years, and they've had very strong performance from that perspective.
2: And can retail investors look and see which other managers you're using?
3: Yes, that's all disclosed in our annual report.
2: So where is it that you are buying individual equities? Because there is a large part that is direct investing, right? Is that mainly America, UK?
3: It would be largely, yes, the UK and the US. So those are markets that we know very well, that we're able to leverage from our network and also that specialist expertise that we have in-house. And then we'll look to engage with managers where we want specialized expertise. So take biotech. We'll use a manager or two for the biotech space because I don't want to go out and hire 30 PhDs to help me figure out biotech. But again, we are cost conscious from that perspective, and they only generate or earn their fee if they've been able to make money.
2: Okay. So what do you own directly? What are the top two or three equities? Let's talk about those.
3: So one of the companies we've been excited about and have written in our annual report is a European listed company called Galderma. And this example speaks to a little bit about the way we utilize our network. So Galderma was a private company. It was owned by EQT for a number of years. This was a company that we had the opportunity to get to know while it was a private company. And then we were able to participate on the IPO because we are a permanent capital vehicle with a view being we are long-term investors. We received a very good allocation on the IPO. And we've been able to continue to build on that position over the last couple of years as we've gained increasingly more conviction in and around it. And that's a little bit of the approach that we like to take with our public portfolio.
2: And when we were talking earlier about where you have equity exposure, you were saying that one of the things that drove you to diversify more away from the US was valuations, because some of these markets look phenomenally cheap. You know, there was a time when Japan looked remarkably cheap and Europe looked remarkably cheap, and they're still obviously at a discount to the US, but much more expensive than they were. When you look around the world, where is it that you see value in overall markets at the moment?
3: We see value in a lot of different places because what we've seen more recently is a very narrow market rally this year. Markets are up, but it's really been in one or two sectors. So call it energy, call it semiconductors. And there have been a lot of overlooked areas of the market and more of those, as you refer to, in terms of more of those quality names and a few different areas of the market where you just haven't seen a big rally. So from that perspective, there's been a lot more opportunity than the double digit returns in some of the indices might otherwise suggest. We do expect a broadening of the market to come through, and we think that you'll see a bit of the catch up similar to what we saw last year, where other markets like Europe had better returns than the US, as did emerging markets.
2: Yeah. What about the UK?
3: We are underweight the UK today, really, and we've seen other opportunities elsewhere.
2: Let's look at the other part of the portfolio that people, I think, would really be much less familiar with, which you call uncorrelated strategies, which is bonds, obviously government bonds, other credit, and real assets. Your bond holdings are really remarkably low, right? Government bond holdings.
3: Yeah, we've traditionally had a lower weighting toward bonds, really with that part of uncorrelated strategies really focused on hedge funds. And again, that's really just the way that we look at the portfolio construction going back to resilience. Our hedge fund program within uncorrelated strategies is really designed to be that cushion or ballast when markets are down. So what you would have seen last year when we had a macro event in terms of the wall of tariffs that came up in the United States or in Q1 of this year, where you had the U.S.-Iran war. So again, a very a different event, but quite significant on the markets from a geopolitical perspective. That part of our portfolio produced positive returns. And as a result, in Q1 last year and Q1 this year, while markets were down, our portfolio was up. And we just want to be able to invest in those types of funds that have a very low or uncorrelated return to market. So whether it's a macro fund or a quant fund or an equity neutral fund, we tend to invest in a few of those managers really to give us that ballast on returns.
2: And how much of the portfolio is that? Because there's always this slight problem, isn't there, when you have something in your portfolio that's designed to be the ballast or the defensive part, in that you want to have enough to make a difference, but not so much that your overall performance gets dragged down in the good times.
3: Yeah. So that part of our portfolio is just a bit over 10%. And then we combine that with our gold holdings that are roughly in that 4-5% range. Then, and then we have a bit of gilts and so on. So call it 20% overall.
2: Okay, let's look at the gold bit. We've got a lot of gold bugs listening to this podcast. How do you land on 4-5%? Is that a steady allocation, or does it go up and down depending on how you're feeling? And why 4-5%? Why not 10%? Why not 3%?
3: So we just view it as a core part of our portfolio construction. So really, it is a diversifier within the portfolio. It's also a strong diversifier. We have a lot of US dollar exposure as well. So it serves multiple functions in the portfolio. And what we've found through our risk modeling over time is having that allocation in that 5% range typically is a good range for us. It could go anywhere from 4-7%, but we try not to be too specific on what we think the gold price is going to be. What we're using it for is a diversifier within our portfolio, and that's been our target range for a long time now.
2: Okay, and what do you think is happening in the gold price at the moment? And we had this very exciting moment when it went above $5,000 and we all got terribly excited. And then down it came again, slipping under 4,000 and all over the place at the moment. And people say this gold is not behaving like gold is supposed to behave. So all the things that you just described, it's supposed to do in your portfolio, it hasn't been doing.
3: So I think there is, as you noted, you want to be a bit tactical. So we did do some profit taking in the earlier part of the year. But again, that was also because it went above a specific threshold from a sizing perspective within our portfolio. But gold is still, well, you know, it's still, I think this morning, above 4,000. That is very good price for gold, you know.
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3: Risk, it's really inflation. As we think about higher oil prices, some of the supply chain disruptions we've seen that perhaps have gone on for a bit longer than anyone would have anticipated. And then you've also got higher spending on CapEx, as we spoke about earlier. So the real question on our minds is inflation, whether that inflation is transitory, whether the U.S. will be able to really get inflation back down to 2%. What are the implications on bond yields? So we're also watching from that perspective oil prices to see if they start to gradually come down, which does help with the inflation piece. But that would be the risk that we're looking at that kind of defines many of the other risks and many of the other things that people are speaking about in the market today.
2: Yeah. I mean, it seems like rising inflation would be a risk attached to what we started part of this conversation with, which is the renationalization of various supply chains, et cetera. That's automatically inflationary, right?
3: It is to a degree, but it also creates growth in those markets. So that can also be offset by productivity gains.
2: Thanks for listening to this portion of the Merrin Talks Money podcast on Bloomberg Radio. 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I'm Merrin Somerset-Webb, and this is Bloomberg.
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16: From Bloomberg World headquarters in New York, I'm Doug Krisner. Let's update market action. We'll look at top business stories as well. Crude oil prices are rallying right now. This is after the U.S. military began launching additional strikes against Iran at 3 p.m. Eastern time. Afterward, the U.S. resumed its naval blockade of Iranian ports and coasts. At the moment, WTI is up 1.5% at $80.55. The Brent contract at $86.35 with a gain of 1.9%. Earlier today, President Trump retreated from his plan to impose a 20% charge on cargo shipped through the Strait of Hormuz. This change occurred when U.S. allies in the Gulf urged Trump to drop it. Now, the president said that he expected revenue from this charge that is now going away would be replaced by forthcoming direct investments in the U.S. from Gulf states, although he did not specify the dollar amount nor which countries would participate in exchange for free passage. Today, we heard from Fed Chair Kevin Warsh. He told the House Financial Services Committee the Fed has no tolerance for high inflation. He also downplayed today's cool reading on consumer prices, saying the Fed's mission is not yet accomplished. Headline CPI today rising at an annual rate of 3.5%. That's down from the 4.2% we saw in May. This largely reflects lower gasoline prices, which were down by more than 9% in the month of June. Shares in the EV maker Lucid down 16% today. That was after the company said it's working with restructuring advisors. Lucid also addressed rumors circulating in industry publications about a possible bankruptcy filing as being false. And shares in IBM down 25%.

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20: In 2024, Maine's voters approved a referendum that limited contributions to super PACs to $5,000 a year. A federal judge struck down the law in 2025, but the case is now on appeal to the First Circuit. I've been talking to Harvard Law Professor Larry Lessig, who's leading the case to uphold Maine's law. So the goal with this test case is to get it to the Supreme Court. I mean, have the conservative justices on this Supreme Court ever seen a campaign

0: would potentially vote for him, depending on what this testimony looked like. But you know, this is a moment where Todd Blanche, you know, has been a loyalist to the president, has served as the president's personal defense attorney before he came into office, you know, and has also faced a lot of criticism for this anti-weaponization fund and this IRS immunity deal that that the president was able to strike with the Justice Department some months ago. After severe backlash from Republicans, the Justice Department said that they would not implement this this weaponization fund for Trump to, you know, submit, allow allies to get payments from the Justice Department. But this is going to be a key front and center. And of course, the real tension here is what's a positive for the president that Todd Blanche is loyal is likely to be a negative for some of these key Republicans that he's going to need to win over.
1: Only have about 30 seconds left here, Laura, but President Trump's just posted on social media praising ICE after the deadly shooting in Biddeford, Maine, saying we cannot give up one of ICE's most important and effective crime fighting tools. The traffic stop. Where could this go from here?
0: This is going to cause a lot of headaches for Republicans in the midterms. This has been one of the most contentious issues of, you know, the use of force, or as some have said, the overuse of force among ICE agents. You know, this, of course, was a big issue at the beginning of the year. Republicans were hoping to move away from that as ICE has become less politically popular. But this is another thing they're going to have to face in addition to the questions on the economy.
1: I really appreciate this, Laura, as always. Bloomberg Deputy Washington Bureau Chief Laura Davison with us from the nation's capital ahead of another very busy morning in Washington, D.C. Looking ahead to the market open on Wall Street, futures pointed higher, led by NASDAQ futures up 0.4%. 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Good morning.
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3: I don't know. I kind of view it just the threat of an attack on a ship. To me, that closes the strait right there. Just the threat.
4: Oh, yeah.
3: It wasn't there before the war. Yeah. It wasn't there before the war, tangibly. Yeah. It's there now. That's the difference.
4: We're going to follow it in the litmus paper, of course, is oil. You got 85.29 on Brent. Crude up fractionally this morning. I'll call it quiescent, but barely. The yield is where I'm really looking, folks. I know it's not equities. Stay with me on it. The 30-year bond, 5.12%. From New York, this is Bloomberg Surveillance.
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19: Watch out for new trouble on the northeast side. Eastbound on Loop 410 at Perrin Beitel. Got an accident here. It is blocking the right lane. Also on the west side, Highway 90 eastbound at Callahan. Stalled vehicle blocking the right shoulder. That's San Antonio traffic. I'm Lee Riza.
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0: Love daylight savings time. I like the way it is. Keep it status quo, but I know it's a hot button issue.
1: Josh Spiro out there with a great tweet today. He says, remember 1970, whatever, they tried it, it failed, they went back. Same thing's going to happen this time.
0: Yeah, I mean, if it ain't broke, I mean, what's the big deal? Plus, I get up when it's dark, no matter any time of the year.
1: I like standard. I'm on Eastern Standard Time. From New York City, as we argue about the time of day, it's Bloomberg Surveillance. Good morning.
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16: On the northeast side, northbound on I-35 after Judson, an accident here, blocking two right lanes, stop-and-go traffic back to Thousand Oaks. It is involving two 18-wheelers and another vehicle. Right now, delay time is 30 minutes. That's San Antonio traffic. I'm Lee Riza.
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16: Got a big mess on the far northwest side. Eastbound on I-10 at La Cantera Parkway. Got road debris here, and it is scattered across all lanes. Northbound on 281 at St. Mary's, an accident there is blocking the right shoulder. That's San Antonio traffic. I'm Lee Riza.
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20: Hey, good morning, everyone. Elena Papina with us driving our equity desk as well. She walks in the door. She goes, momentum. That's what we're talking about here. Okay, so I'm reading Justin Bear's tour de force on Ted Johnson and Fidelity. And Ted Johnson, the founder, this is Ned Johnson's father, says, you got to read Reminiscence of a Stock Operator. Have you read Reminiscence of a Stock Operator?
21: It's in my summer to read list.
20: You got to read it. There's an annotated one, which is great. Jesse Livermore as well, non-mathy. What's the modern Jesse Livermore math of momentum investing?
21: Yeah, I mean, the hottest trade so far this year has crumbled so far in July. I'm tracked for

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17: All right, everybody. If you're just joining us, we're getting ready for the last hour of trade on this Wednesday. Carol Masser, Tim Stenovek, live here in our Bloomberg headquarters in New York City, bouncing around here on the equity trade. Little change, not even up 0.2% on the S&P, a gain of about 13 points. Dow is up about 100, 0.2% move to the upside. And the NASDAQ 100, slightly lower, down 173 points. That's good for a decline of about 0.6%. It feels to me like a meh trade.
18: Well, I mean, it's less meh than it was earlier today when the indices were complete, when the indexes
17: so
18: were completely flat.
17: Meh.
18: Yeah, but what do you want in July?
17: I know. I also think
18: a lot of people are out of town when there are a lot of parking spots in Brooklyn.
17: It's so true. Or commuting, you can actually get a seat. It's really sweet.
18: Energy's down about 1% in terms of industry groups. Utilities, information technology, and industrials are lower. Communication services is leading the pack in the S&P 500, up 2.5%. Consumer discretionary up 1.4%.
17: I feel like my new indicator of markets, or just like something wacky, is the SOX. The SOX is just up about 0.2%.
18: It is?
17: Oh, did I have the wrong thing?
18: Well, it was lower earlier.
17: Wait, maybe I came up with the wrong ticker. Oh, I'm sorry. It's down 3%. My fingers didn't do the walking correctly, apparently, on the Bloomberg. Yeah, it's been down 5%, still down about 3%.
18: Okay.
17: Yeah?
18: Cool. Just making sure it's my first decliner, so.
17: Yeah, okay.
18: Yeah.
17: Your heart went a little fast.
18: It's going to be okay. Just find a new one.
17: Tim,
18: but
17: it's going to be okay.
18: That's what we know.
17: I'm Carol Masser, along with Tim Stenovek. Let's get to some stocks on the move this Wednesday. With us to do a Bloomberg News cross-asset reporter, Danica Sikova, with Stock Movers. Where do you want to begin?
19: I have one more decliner for you in case this

0: doesn't work.
1: We're going to start with SpaceX.
2: Oh, I love when you do this.
1: Shares are lower down today, and they're lower than this threshold we've been looking for weeks, the $135 mark. It's just slightly lower, but nevertheless, it's an important threshold. Of course, the ticker is SPSX. It's been a very, very volatile IPO.
2: Don't you feel like we could have called
1: this? Every IPO. We could have called this.
2: Kind of is.
1: Yeah, but it's always easy after, right?
2: Yeah, totally.
1: It surged nearly 50% in the first 3 days of trading, losing nearly a quarter of the value over the next three sessions. Obviously very volatile. Two interesting things we've been looking at: passive flows. So SpaceX was added both to the Russell and the Nasdaq 100, and we've seen some of this boost from obviously passive funds buying up the shares. Bloomberg Intelligence says this is about $5.4 billion in buying from index funds. How long is this going to last? I guess most of this is done. So that's one pressure point. Of course, we're going to have the first quarter report. That's a massive pressure. People are worried. Is this massive spending on XAI and AI build out? What does it mean for cash flow? The numbers are coming.
2: Yeah.
3: There are some folks out there who argue that this, like other Elon Musk companies, is not necessarily trading on fundamentals currently.
2: So the question is, will it ever? And also, will it ever have fundamentals that make it more reasonable in terms of its valuation? Will it be profitable, right? Will it
3: make Analysts money? Are positive on it.
1: Yeah. If you look at Wall Street, we have an $800 price target from Raymond James, but overall, 80% of analysts has a buy rating. Like, it's pretty optimistic. No one is ready to say sell. So, you know, some pressure there.
2: So revenues forecasted, adjusted revenues of about $39 billion this year. And what's the market cap?
3: Over $2 trillion, right?
1: Yeah. So I think it's a press.
2: Free cash flow, I mean, super negative.
3: 1.7, with the declines, 1.7 trillion, excuse me, 1.8 trillion.
1: Let's see, it reached 2 trillion.
2: Yeah. This is the predicament that is anything to do with Elon, right? Because if you think about what he did with Tesla, same story, right?
1: Exactly,
2: everybody was questioning for a long time.
1: And that type of volatility is pretty common and comes and goes. And for those who dare to short some of those names, it's been a pretty painful time.
2: Are people shorting this one?
1: I don't think short interest is pretty high.
2: 17%?
1: Yeah, that's actually high. That's higher than I thought.
2: Yeah, okay. All right, good one. BlackRock, I love this. This is a gainer
1: BlackRock.
2: Today.
1: It's all about the fees, at least in my opinion. BlackRock is up today, having a pretty strong day. The ticker is BLK.
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1: Active ETFs in private markets, and that's paying off. Shares rose as much as 8.3% in earlier trading, now a little bit less. If we look at the assets under management,
2: this is amazing.
1: It's a crazy
2: but not
1: number.
2: A surprise.
1: I don't even know how many zeros to put there.
2: I know.
1: 15 trillion, crossing 15 trillion for the first time. Of course, a lot of this is passive S&P flows, which is like in the trillions. But nevertheless, it's fascinating. BlackRock has been pushing into those active ETFs, in those private funds. And one important metric people are looking at, they reported 8% growth in organic base fees. And investors really care about that. It means that they can charge investors more for those massive funds. And maybe that's one reason we're seeing such a spike in the stock that didn't receive lots of love this year.
3: Speaking of spikes, just 20 seconds on PayPal.
1: PayPal obviously is working. We have reports with Goldman, Evercore, a big acquisition may be coming. Stripe and Advent is looking big pop. Stock is up 17% today. We're yet to see what happens, but historic move.
2: Yeah, definitely a big mover. Denitsa, thank you so much. Denitsa Sekova with Stock Movers. Check out our Stock Movers podcast. 5-minute episodes, big winners and losers. 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
0: This is a Bloomberg Money Minute. Stocks have been fluctuating. One thing on the upside getting some attention, though, a report showing softer than anticipated inflation, and that's been helping give stocks a boost. As Wall Street kind of further dials back wagers on Fed interest rate increases this year. President Trump criticizing New York Governor Kathy Hochul for announcing a temporary ban on data centers, calling it a terrible decision. Hochul announced the ban to address frustration among communities, partly over energy costs. And Hinge introducing a new feature called Friends Take that lets you recruit people you know to leave testimonials on your dating profile. The app allows you to enlist close contacts to share written feedback, photos, voice notes, or videos about you. They must be less than 150 characters and be approved before others can view them as Hinge ups competition with rivals. This report is sponsored by Vanguard Investor Choice, a proxy voting program for eligible Vanguard index funds. Denise Pellegrini, Bloomberg Radio.
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9: And I think you've seen it across all the names that have reported so far. I think a lot of people have been using eye-popping numbers, right? Mm-hmm. I mean, beats that are in the billions of dollars in beats, not numbers we're used to seeing. We'll put it that way. And I think, you know, again, the trading business, I think where we stand today, we've seen really strong equity markets, particularly in the second quarter where you had sort of a V-shaped recovery really at the beginning around the Middle East tensions sort of easing off of a cliff. And then you had, of course, SpaceX IPO. There's rumors of more coming either in the second half. Maybe they get pushed into 2027. So there's tailwinds there that have been driving this activity. There's themes like Asia. There's themes like AI. Mm-hmm. All of this is sort of fueling particularly equities trading. Again, when you think about the trading business, it's kind of fickle, right? So the repetitiveness of something like the second quarter that we saw, I think that's what people are asking is, you know, is there more to come? On the investment banking side, I think the answer is yes there, right? Because we see really strong pipelines. We see Goldman posting the best fees since 2021 and saying the pipeline's actually higher than it has been in the past 5 years, which, by the way, was 2021. So it feels like second half even better in that business.
8: How much can you count on the pipelines to deliver? I mean, you know, it's stuff that's in progress but has not, you know, been finalized or completed. So is that basically as good as it gets?
9: Yeah, and to be fair, the pipelines are, there's always optimism in the pipelines, even when things are not that great.
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0: 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Retail real estate landlords are doing pretty well amid strong demand and an inventory shortage.
10: No one built retail real estate from 2010 until 2020 because we were going through the so-called retail apocalypse.
0: Rich Hill, Global Head of Real Estate Strategy and Research at Principal Asset Management, says then came COVID, which he calls the great Darwinistic event for retail real estate. And then?
10: Occupancies are actually at really high levels. Demand has moved back because the retailers have recognized they need high quality physical retail real estate to satisfy micro fulfillment, and the power is in the hands of the landlord again.
0: That says malls and upscale retail real estate properties see more shoppers enjoying spending money in real life and not just shopping online. A new report from JLL sees limited supply of retail real estate combined with strong consumer demand this year, and that means investors are themselves getting the urge to shop for acquisitions in the space. And that's the Bloomberg Real Estate Report. I'm Denise Pellegrini.
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15: All right, everybody, we've got 55 minutes to go until we wrap up the trade on this Wednesday. Carol Masser, Tim Stenovek, live here in our Bloomberg Interactive Broker Studio. Bouncing around a little bit here on stocks. Little change, slightly higher on both the S&P and the Dow. NASDAQ 100 down about 0.4 percentage point. Go inside the S&P. Kind of an even split. 234 names gaining ground today. 267 to the downside, 2 unchanged. PayPal, possibly a deal, or there's some stuff percolating. So that one is your number one gainer in the S&P 500 today. What?
3: Does it feel like we have some good representation in the Rocky Mountains right now?
15: Yeah.
3: Does it feel like that?
15: You mean like Mike McKee?
3: We got Mike McKee.
15: And David Gura.
3: We got David Gura. They're in different states.
15: Yeah.
3: Mike in Idaho, David's in Aspen.
15: Maybe they're going to get together.
3: Colorado, he's going to be joining us in just a minute.
15: Go to a spa like after their work is done.
3: Oh, no, they're not anywhere together. Close. But
15: they aren't really close. Yeah, no. But they're out there.
3: They're still enjoying the Rocky Mountain air.
15: No, they're doing some serious work. We know Mike's certainly focused on the Fed and the economy. And, you know, David talking with folks when it comes to national security, global security. So looking forward to what he has to say. We're going to check in with him in just a few minutes.
3: Hey, we've also been talking about this extreme weather. We're going all in on it this afternoon. We got a few different angles, from California heat to flash flooding in Texas to air quality drops from wildfire smoke drifting in from Canada. We're going to get a view of it all from our Bloomberg News weather reporter, but also a view of the global electrical grid and its resilience from a company that works with every major grid operator in the U.S.
15: We're looking forward to this. We're definitely all in, as you said, Tim. Hey, we had to go deeper into this story after I kind of lost it.
3: Yeah, you lost it. So if you lose it, we do more.
15: Let's see how much we can push Masser. Robotaxi riders are falling asleep, sparking frantic 911 calls. I mean, this whole idea that people are passing out, leaving the cars, not closing the doors, and then these robotaxi, you know, operators are going to having to call other gig workers to be like, could you just close that door on that Waymo or whatever it is that never got closed? That to me is like cuckoo.
3: We are also keeping an eye on everything happening out of Washington as President Trump goes to Pennsylvania today. He's set to speak at the U.S. Army War College in Carlisle, Pennsylvania. We'll bring you any updates and headlines as we do hear from the president. There he is at the table.
15: There he will be.
3: He will be. It's empty right now. The Pennsylvania Defense and Innovation Summit in Pennsylvania.
15: Okay, watching it certainly as we know geopolitics are still front and center in a big way for investors and for all of us. All right, let's get to it with a check on the trading session. Here's once again.
16: All right, hi. Thank you very much and happy Wednesday to you both. PPI Wednesday, the Dow, the S&P, NASDAQ all pushing higher. NASDAQ 100 index, the exception, very much in the red, down 0.5% right now. Semiconductors, the culprit today. We're looking at SOX, the Philadelphia Stock Exchange Semiconductor Index, down now by 2.5%. Again, NASDAQ 100 down 0.5%. The S&P, putting it all in context, up by about 0.3%. NASDAQ up 0.5%. Dow Industrials up by 0.2%. The Bloomberg Mag 7 Index is now advancing by 2.2%. All of this with the VIX just below 16 and a 10-year 4.54%. The 2-year 4.12%. Gold is up $6 the ounce to $4,059, up by about 0.1%. West Texas Intermediate crude oil up 0.5, $79.71 a barrel. Barrel of Brent above 85 at $85.07, up by about 0.4%. As for the earnings backdrop so far, Cameron Dawson is Chief Investment Officer at New Edge Wealth, and she was a guest this morning on Bloomberg Surveillance.
17: If you beat, you get rewarded maybe a little bit. If you miss, you get punished a lot. And I think that we'll continue to see that outsized punishment of misses simply because the bar is higher.
16: Cam Dawson of New Edge Wealth. Speaking of earnings, Morgan Stanley up 0.2%. Rival Goldman Sachs, which reported yesterday, up 0.5. BlackRock, after earnings this morning, now higher by 5.8%. Briefly, Anthropic is planning an IPO investor meeting as its mega listing nears. SpaceX currently trading at $134.23. That is below the $135 IPO price. And the Yankees, said to be in talks for $3 billion in funding from Apollo. Recapping, stocks higher, S&P up by 18, up by 0.2%. Carol and Tim, that is a Bloomberg Business Flash.
3: Hey, thanks for that update, Charlie Pellett. The U.S. launched more airstrikes on Iran on Wednesday, President Trump pledging to intensify the bombardment until Tehran stops attacking ships in the Strait of Hormuz and agrees to open the waterway. On the sidelines of the Aspen Security Forum yesterday, David Gura, Bloomberg This Weekend co-host and co-host of the Big Take podcast, spoke with former U.S. Ambassador to China, Nicholas Burns, about China's interest in the Strait.
18: The Chinese interest here is commercial. They want to be able to get oil and gas from the major producers in the Gulf and Iran out to them and to the other East Asian economies. So they've been very consistent in saying the Strait should be open and no tolls. It's exactly our position. Will they use the influence that they clearly have with the Iranian regime to kind of put some political pressure on them to be more reasonable? That's hard. That's harder to predict for me. And I was ambassador there for a long time and know them quite well. I think they're probably caught between these two imperatives. Yes, they want the Strait to be open. On the other hand, they don't mind that the United States is caught in the quicksand of the Middle East. That weakens us in a way and our ability to compete with them in East Asia. But I do think ultimately commercial interests will prevail here.
3: That was former U.S. Ambassador to China, Nicholas Burns, speaking to David Gura on the sidelines of the Aspen Security Forum. David Gura joins us now. David, you've got senior U.S. and government foreign officials, military leaders, intelligence chiefs, business executives, leading academics. They're convening in Aspen for one of the world's premier gatherings on national security and foreign policy. It's coming at a time, tensions in the Middle East, war in the Middle East and Ukraine, growing strategic competition between the U.S. and China. What are the conversations that these folks are all having right now on the sidelines?
19: Well, the situation in the Middle East is really animating all of the conversations that are taking place here, some which are directly about it, the path forward, others which kind of center on the, as you heard there from Ambassador Burns, the way that it's weighing on resources and time and attention on other hotspots and conflicts around the world. Look, I think that this is a conference that historically has brought together Republicans and Democrats, both from U.S. government, along with ambassadors from the U.S. and around the world, eager to have a forthright exchange about things. But I will say, everybody with whom I've spoken has expressed some dissatisfaction with that memo of understanding, as the president has as well. So really the conversation has coalesced on what should the path forward be. And I spoke with the former defense secretary, Mark Esper, yesterday, and he talked about how he thinks that memo needs to be ripped up, essentially, that it's as dead as the ceasefire is, and the U.S. needs to go back to the negotiating table. And I think while a lot of people here would agree with that, what's unclear is what the catalyst for that might be. So we've heard the president in recent hours suggesting that in a week's time, he might target bridges, other infrastructure in Iran to convey his seriousness to the Iranian regime that they need to come back and pursue a diplomatic track here. But we've also heard from Iranian leaders in recent hours that they have no intention of doing that. They feel that the U.S. has walked away from the agreement that they had in place. They're laying the blame at the U.S. side. So a lot of folks here just remarking on the fact that this has become kind of an entrenched and very difficult situation here for the U.S., really not seeing an easy path forward here, and noting, of course, Tim and Carol, that the situation in which we find ourselves is one that's demonstrably worse than the one that we were in before these strikes began now just over 30 days ago.
8: Absolutely, and obviously going on much longer than everybody anticipated. Having said that, David, is there a consensus in terms of what people think should be the U.S. mission? I mean, we've heard so many different things that it was about denuclearization. Now it's obviously about national security, energy. There's so many different things, and I'm just curious if there is a consensus in terms of what they think the U.S. mission should be at this point, besides putting an end to it.
19: I think first and foremost, it's getting traffic restored in the Strait of Hormuz, unencumbered traffic. Again, that putting us back where we were before this conflict began. But everybody with whom I've spoken has also said the nuclear issue needs to be resolved as well. There's all of the conversations surrounding frozen assets, which were part of that memo of understanding. These are all real things that need to be discussed. But I think, you know, when you look at sort of what these two sides agree to in that memo, there were big issues, and then there was an agreement that they should work on some of these more granular and smaller issues going forward. I think there's been a real dose of realism here over the last 30-plus days that, you know, you look at the agreement that came to pass during the Obama administration, how much time, how much energy, how much manpower it took to agree to that. There's a sense of realism here that it's unlikely that they're going to find an agreement on the nuclear deal here in the next 30 days, of course, or 60 days. So I think, you know, again, first and foremost, it's finding a way to restore free access through that strait, finding a way to do it without charging a toll or tariff on ships that are going through there. Look, everybody here also says there is no sense of safety or security that these ships can get through if Iran says that it's open or the U.S. says it's open. There's still this sense that hasn't yet come to pass. I think that's a huge issue that both sides have to work on here, conveying to, yes, the world globally, but to industry, to shipping companies, that it's safe passage through that strait. And as we've seen here over the course of this period that followed that memo of understanding, there's been no such guarantee. We've seen a lot of strikes on ships and a lot of fear still that there are mines.
3: I think also, David, it's there's a political question here, too, about what this means for Republicans heading into the midterms at a time when, you know, people thought gas prices were going to come down as a result of oil prices coming down. That isn't the case right now. And then there's also the question of this not seeming like it's a quote unquote forever war with U.S. personnel remaining in the region for some sort of extended period of time. How are politicians talking about that?
19: You know, it's a great question. I think that there is a lot of nervousness, particularly on the Republican side, about this lasting longer than they would want, certainly, and it's certainly raising prices. And I've had a number of conversations here with energy experts, including Megan O'Sullivan, who's an energy expert at Harvard. And she said, look, there's a level of complacency that's set in as a result of sort of what's happened here since those initial strikes. There was a lot of fear around the world about prices going up. Yes, in some developing countries, that has been the case, but it hasn't been widely shared. And while we've seen fluctuations in the price of oil, we've seen gas prices go up some. Look, it's vacillated. She really counseled me not to think that there should be some complacency going forward here. You've talked a lot about that crack spread in recent days, that price gap between the cost of oil and refined products. She says that's really a telling alarm that we need to focus on here, that the refining capacity around the world has been really hard hit by this, hard hit by what's been happening in Ukraine as well, and it's really something to keep an eye on. So by no means does she think that we're out of the woods yet. Look, I think going back to the politics that you asked about, Tim, I think there are a lot of politicians who want to see some resolution here, but they're very mindful of sort of what got us into this second stage here about a month ago, and that is the president signing this memo of understanding, really thinking that that was going to allay what was happening here. That hasn't been the case, and so as I heard from Secretary Esper yesterday, there is no good thing about entering into a bad deal going forward here, and I think it will be incumbent on the White House to explain to the American people that this is going to take more time because they have to get to a good deal, and we'll see what happens here in the months ahead.
15: Well, as we speak with you, David, a red headline crossing the Bloomberg terminal, U.S. forces launching strikes against Iran at 3 p.m. Eastern today. So this is, 2 days in a row that we have certainly seen this. David, before we go, you've got an upcoming panel. What do we need to know? What do we need to watch out? Just got about 40 seconds. Forgive us.
19: Yeah, we're going to hear from the current U.S. Trade Representative Jameson Greer. He's going to address this conference, and then I'm going to moderate a panel with Mike Froman and with Bob Lighthizer, former U.S. Trade Representatives, and some other worthies, as Tom Keene would say. And then a bit later this evening, I'm going to sit down with Jameson Greer, Ambassador Greer, one-on-one, and we're going to talk about sort of the state of play here, the 10% global tariffs that are put in place, set to expire in a little over a week. How are things going with these 301 investigations? What's it going to mean for global tariffs? I will bring that to you live here in a few hours on Bloomberg Television and Bloomberg Radio.
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3: All right, David Gura, enjoy the Rocky Mountain high out there in Aspen, Colorado. That's David Gura of Bloomberg This Weekend, and of course, the Bloomberg Big Take.
8: You gotta go for a hike.
3: 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If there's time.
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20: It's 3:21 on Wall Street. We do check markets all day long here at Bloomberg. We've got the Dow, the S&P, NASDAQ holding on to gains. Just about 39 minutes to go ahead of the closing bell. The NASDAQ 100 index, though, trading lower. The SOX, the Philadelphia Stock Exchange's semiconductor index, it is down 3%. Looking at losses for semis, that's weighing on the NASDAQ 100 index. The NASDAQ composite index, though, higher by 0.3%. S&P right now up 15 at 75.58. That is a gain of 0.2%. The Dow is also advancing up 139 now, up by about 0.3%. The Bloomberg Mag 7 index is up 2.1%. The 10-year, 4.54%, with the 2-year, 4.12%. Gold up $2 the ounce now, little changed at $4,054, while West Texas Intermediate crude just below 80 a barrel, $79.90. WTI up by about 0.7%. 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We've got PayPal up by just about 16% right now. Sources tell Bloomberg the payment processing firm Stripe and private equity firm Advent International have offered to buy the fintech pioneer PayPal for more than $50 billion. Anthropic planning IPO investor meetings as its mega listing nears. SpaceX falling below its IPO price, now at $134.24, went out at $135. And the Yankees said to be in talks for $3 billion in Apollo financing. World Cup semifinal underway in Atlanta. England versus Argentina.
0: roughly 20 minutes in, 0-0. The winner will face Spain at MetLife Stadium. 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
5: Hey, Charlie, thanks for that update. We are all in on this extreme weather. There's the California heat. PG&E says that power shutoffs are required in California for wildfire risk. There's flash flooding in Texas. There's air quality drops from wildfire smoke drifting in from Canada. Extreme heat testing power grids across much of the U.S. on Wednesday. Air quality drops from wildfire smoke. I was just texting with my brother, and the summer camp where his wife, in the area where his wife grew up and where his in-laws live in northern Minnesota, they're evacuating the camp as a result of wildfire smoke.
6: Well, this is the reality. I was talking to my daughter out in Boston last night, and she said as she was walking home after work, like, she could feel it in the air. And, of course, that is making its way, and we're feeling it in New York City today and elsewhere. Emily Forgash is tracking all of this for us here. She's Bloomberg News energy reporter. She joins us here in our Bloomberg Interactive Broker studio. Emily, good to have you here. Not good to have you here. No, it is great to have you here. But there's so much stuff going on. Tell us about some of the stuff you've been tracking and what's been going on.
10: Yeah, so the weather power team at Bloomberg is very busy today and yesterday. There are four major things happening. And one of the biggest ones is the air quality right now in New York and across from the Midwest is really bad, and it's only going to get worse. New York State said tomorrow is going to get worse.
6: What are these fires that are up in Canada?
10: Yeah,
6: I feel like we hadn't heard anything, and then all of a sudden we are hearing.
10: Exactly. And that's the trend that's happening nowadays, because the weather's getting drier and hotter earlier. And so those are prime fire conditions. And those are happening not just in Canada, but also California is experiencing fire warnings today. A utility in California might shut off power for 10 counties across California. So this is just increasing as weather changes.
5: You know, it just seems like this, we're talking fires and wildfire smoke now. We're going to talk about flash flooding, and we'll talk about heat too. But I mean, it seems like this is just a fact of life for the western part of the United States and Canada now. I mean, there's fire season, and there's fire season. Mm-hmm. Truly, it's becoming a time where it's extending so much, and I don't. I grew up on the West Coast. I grew up in California, and we had fires, but it was never like this. Mm-hmm. And I'm just wondering if it got worse the past 20, 30 years.
10: Yeah, I think people still associate fires to California. My family now lives in Southern California too, and that's a reality. I think that what's happening in New York today with the air quality, if you remember 3 years ago when the sky turned bright orange, it's not quite there yet. And so it's not like an everyday occurrence, but it could definitely keep getting worse. And that's something that New York State pointed out today in a press conference, that these weather conditions are just becoming the new normal.
6: All right, so fires up in Canada, fires in California. We're seeing certainly the air quality impacted as it works its way down the East Coast here and across the Midwest. But talk to us about flooding. What's going on there?
10: Yes. So on Tuesday, yesterday, Texas warned of slow-moving storms throughout the state, which could cause flash flooding, especially along rivers. And that's something that was deadly a year ago, almost exactly to the day in Texas. And so the rain did happen overnight, and there's still flash flood warnings throughout Texas, but as of right now, haven't seen the levels at all near where it was last year.
6: It's the extremes, right? Mm-hmm. This is the thing we talk about with Mark Gongloff, who's a Bloomberg opinion writer, tracks climate science. Eric Roston over at the Bloomberg Green Team, who's talked about that scientists are having troubles even kind of making predictions because the extremes that are happening are beyond the models that they were working with.
10: Yeah, that was a great story. I remember that one.
6: Yeah.
5: There's also the heat that we're dealing with here on the East Coast. 97 degrees just outside the studio right now, but the heat index values it up to 104 degrees. What's the city, what is the state saying about heat right now, and how far is this going to extend?
10: Yeah, so heat is definitely bad in New York right now. It'll get a little bit less in the next few days. In D.C. and other parts of the East Coast, it will remain hot the next few days. It's nowhere near as bad where the heat wave was 2 weeks ago in New York, if you remember. I'm sure your commutes were very warm. That stressed the grid to record levels in PJM in the Mid-Atlantic. And grids are certainly stressed throughout the U.S. right now, but it's not nearly as bad as it was 2 weeks ago.
5: Yeah, the 2 weeks ago, we actually got notified by Con Ed, who handles our electric, that they were dropping the voltage on the grid. So it essentially wasn't going to capacity, and it had a real effect on, it can have a real effect on appliances, it can have a real effect on the way that, you know, things run in your home. I have a monitor, this Ting monitor, that, and Bloomberg's written about this before, that monitors the electricity in your home, and we were having just brownout after brownout after brownout, like hundreds of them within a 24-hour period.
3: I was just going back to a message my husband had sent me on Monday, so it's like event date, July 14th, this was coming from our energy company, between 4 and 7, it's like before the flex hours, thermostat PSE&G pre-cools your home before peak demand. During the predicted spike, your home is pre-cooled. If the temperature drifts 3 to 4 degrees from your normal setting, the thermostat automatically adjusts to keep you comfortable. Like, I mean, they have taken over.
10: Yeah.
8: The utilities
3: There is more. Well, it's funny because they recently changed their meters. They used to have to come into the house, and now they just have to get electronic readings.
5: Okay.
3: And I said to you, there was somebody from our power company kind of walking down the
5: making street. Sure you're not using too much AC.
3: I don't know what was going on, but he had like this a monitor, but it had a handle. I'm going to get all these calls. But it looked like he was either reading stuff as he walked down the street. I don't know what he was doing. I should have asked him. But it's just, you know, this is our new reality. And I think the other thing is, increasingly, as the world is getting warmer, or areas that never used to deal with extreme temperatures, take Europe, take France, take, you know, the UK, take these places, people are starting to think about maybe we need air conditioning. I go from heat to air conditioning. I didn't do that growing up.
10: Yeah, and I'm actually from London, so I did not grow up with air conditioning.
3: Right?
10: And that was just what I thought was normal. And then I moved to America and I was like, AC.
3: AC. But it's like the power grab, right? Mm-hmm. There's going to be more demand on our grids. What are we hearing from grids generally?
10: Yeah, so today, two grids issued emergency warnings. So that was PJM and the Mid-Atlantic issued what they call an EEA1. And that just means, that's just more so an operational warning. And MISO in the middle of the country issued an EEA2, and that means that they are feeling very strained and they can do some emergency procedures like emergency pricing.
5: So there's a few angles on this that I want to talk about, Emily, and I don't know if your reporting has gone into this at all, but there's the economic implications of us paying more for power and using more electricity and you know, in concert with data centers and the electricity demand there. But there's also the economic impact of this extreme weather. And not just in in terms of like cleaning up after flooding and those sorts of things, but also, okay, if you have air quality alerts that, and basically the government says don't go outside because the air is so bad, like what does that mean for economic activity in a certain region?
10: Yeah, actually on the New York City press conference today, someone asked that question, what happens if you work outside and that's your livelihood? And today they didn't say to like absolutely stay inside unless you're a sensitive part of the sensitive groups. But that is definitely something that people are starting to consider. And obviously that's something that happens across the world in places with extreme heat and really bad air quality. But it's less so happens here on the East Coast. And as we said, it's becoming increasingly common.
3: Yeah, I mean, looking at this AP story, thousands of visitors told to evacuate a remote Minnesota wilderness area accessible only by boat as wildfires send dangerously heavy smoke over the U.S. Midwest and Northeast this week. And they, you know, the advice everybody's saying is stay indoors to avoid both the smoke and the extreme heat. But again, it gets to more than 100 wildfires are burning in Canada. And then you've got the winds, right? Mm-hmm. Again, these are the things that end up carrying the smoke kind of our way. Yeah. I don't know.
5: There's also the insurance question, too.
3: Well, we talked about this, right?
5: Yeah, and the idea that if this stuff, and we talked about this with Mark Gongloff yesterday, if weather becomes more unpredictable as a result, fewer resources at the agencies that are typically responsible for predicting this stuff, then...
3: We were talking about less weather balloons, right, going up here in the U.S.
5: What do insurance companies do? Well, they have less certainty, and we end up paying for that certainty.
3: Right, because they're going to make sure that they're covered.
5: So what's the outlook, you know, for the coming weeks here? Are we going to be into you a lot?
10: I mean, I would like to talk to you guys more. I hope that we don't have this intense heat and bad air quality going forward. Heat definitely will just keep rising year over year. In the summer, summers are getting longer, so they're starting earlier, it's getting hotter earlier, and they're lasting longer. And that causes problems for utilities as they try to do service changes to their systems, and that obviously has rolling impacts for everyone. Right now, as I said, this heat wave is not nowhere near as bad as the one 2 weeks ago. We could keep seeing them coming forward. The Department of Energy issued an emergency order for PJM, and that goes through next week, so that PJM can make sure it gets enough energy out to people and doesn't have to do rolling blackouts.
3: All right, we're going to leave it on that note. We so appreciate it. This is certainly a big story, and it's impacting a lot of Americans, certainly the New York Metro, but really across the country. Emily Forgash is Bloomberg News energy reporter joining us here in our Bloomberg Interactive Broker studio. Good stuff. Not good stuff. Good stuff from you, but... on. Hey, in the meantime, a lot going on around the world, including President Trump, not at the White House right now.
5: No, he's making some comments at a defense summit in Pennsylvania right now. And I'm also seeing some headlines on the Bloomberg terminal that are just crossing. The Wall Street Journal reporting that the president is leaning toward expanding military operations in Iran, and he's discussed seizing Karg Island. He discussed that in a meeting yesterday.
3: Yeah.
5: Indeed. According to the Wall Street Journal.
3: Right, exactly. Comes, you know, this reporting as the war continues on. We just did a headline a little while ago at the 3 p.m. hour. Apparently the U.S. once again strikes against Iran. Specifically. So that continues. And so markets, investors are watching. That is President Trump making some opening remarks. We're going to monitor, bring you any headlines as they are known again. He is there at the U.S. Army War College in Carlisle, Pennsylvania. Stick around, everybody. We're counting down the close on this Wednesday. Just about 26 minutes to go. Tim and I are back in a moment.
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0: Yeah, it's 3:40 on Wall Street. 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Let's head right over to Jordan Fitzgerald at the Bloomberg First Word Breaking News Desk.
29: Thanks, Charlie. The main U.S. averages are mixed, with the S&P cash up 0.2% and the NASDAQ 100 down about 0.5%, with weakness in chip stocks. Taking a look at the Dow, Apple, Google, and Microsoft leading the index, with Cisco, Johnson & Johnson, and Caterpillar declining. Morgan Stanley shares are quiet after earnings this morning, with paper for its best day on record, as Stripe and Advent seek to acquire the company. In the auto space, Lucid has recuperated all of yesterday's losses. And wrapping up, oil and Bitcoin are edging higher, with gold quiet and the VIX slumping. Keep an eye out for United and J.B. Hunt reporting after the bell. My My name is Jordan Fitzgerald. All yours, Charlie.
0: All right, I thank you very much, Jordan. I'm Charlie Pellett. Carolyn Tim, that is a Bloomberg Business Flash.
3: All right, Charlie, thank you so much. Folks, we're just about 18, 19 minutes to go until we wrap up the trade on this Wednesday. We do want to just remind you, we are monitoring President Trump. He is in Pennsylvania delivering the 2026 Pennsylvania Defense and Innovation Summit remarks, sitting down just moments ago. He's at the U.S. Army War College in Carlisle, Pennsylvania. And we've been monitoring just a few headlines that have crossed the Bloomberg terminal. He has talked about that things are doing really well with Iran, that Iran wants to settle so badly. These, again, are comments that came from the president as he began speaking just moments ago. We'll find out whether we settle it or finish it off.
5: In addition to that, he's praised Boeing CEO. He's praised Jamie Dimon as well. We should note there are a long list of executives and members of the administration at the event today, including Jamie Dimon, the CEO of J.P. Morgan Chase. There's also the chairman and CEO of Lockheed Martin. We have the president and CEO of General Dynamics, the president of General Dynamics as well. In addition to that, Diana McCormick is there. There's also Senator Dave McCormick, U.S. Senator of Pennsylvania, and Secretary Pete Hegseth the Secretary of Defense, in addition to other members of the administration and executives.
3: Yeah, Jamie Dimon's actually, I think he spoke earlier, potentially from the event. I'm not sure if I've got my time. I thought it was a little bit earlier. But we're going to monitor. We should also point out that as the president continues speaking, we did also see some headlines a little while ago, and this was coming in particular from, let me just pull it up
5: here. The Journal, right?
3: Yeah, from the Journal. Maybe you've got them in front of you.
5: Yeah, the president, according to the Wall Street Journal, has discussed seizing Karg Island in a meeting yesterday. The president, too, leaning toward expanding military operations in Iran, but has not made a final choice of the next steps in Iran. Once again, this coming from the Wall Street Journal. Reporting this just a few minutes ago, the story, Trump leans toward expanding U.S. military operations in Iran.
3: All right, so we're going to continue monitoring them for you. In the meantime, we do want to get back to the markets as we move towards the closing bell, just 17 minutes away, as you heard from Charlie. Stocks, little change, just up about 20 points in the S&P 500. We've got the Dow a little bit higher, and you've got the NASDAQ 100 down by about 95 points, Tim. That's about a decline of 0.3%.
5: I want to bring in Aaron Cannon, CEO over at Clear Harbor Asset Management. The firm manages more than $2 billion across families, not-for-profits, corporations, and more. He joins us once again from Stamford, Connecticut. I was going to lead off with earnings and the earnings season that we've seen thus far, Aaron, and also what expectations are, because I think a lot of people agree that that is the area that will be the next catalyst. But I can't ignore what's happening around the world, specifically in the Middle East right now. I think some folks thought this conflict was behind us, but it appears that it's not. What's your view?
1: Well, certainly it's not, Tim. And the prospect of the sort of inflation debate outside of things like services, and more specifically as it relates to energy and not just oil, but LNG, and not just LNG, but even the lubrication and lubricants that are, very critical to industrial manufacturing, the trucking manufacturing, car manufacturing, a lot of that is coming out of the Middle East area. So to the extent that this is war is back in play here, and we're going to see it for several more weeks, if not months, it's not a specter for lower volatility, potentially higher volatility. But to your point about earnings, they're coming in now fast and furious. They've been quite strong, the strongest we've seen over sort of back to back. You know, we have 22% earnings growth is the estimate for this quarter. Is 26% last quarter. We haven't seen that since the dark days coming out of COVID. And so it's really been an earnings story this year, driving growth, and continue to hope that prevails in the days ahead.
3: How do we square that, though, with what feels like things that can come from the White House that can certainly upset investors and impact markets, Aaron? Like, how do you, what do you determine you look through? What don't you look through?
1: Well, I think a lot of the questions that we need to ask around geopolitics has to do with timing and duration of investment. So if we're going to invest in the AI theme or allocate capital to the broad equity market, whether it's in the U.S. or abroad, you know, clearly we need to sort of hold our breath a little bit on the day in and day out nuances of the Middle Eastern level of uncertainty. Karg Island, if there were to be activity on Karg Island, that's an escalation that we haven't seen yet. Karg Island is at the epicenter of exporting crude oil from Iran. And so it'd really be a complete choke point if the U.S. were able or decided to take Karg Island. There's also, of course, a risk to our own sort of military infrastructure and our soldiers over there if we were to go and sort of concentrate defense capabilities on that island. So I'm sure the Defense Department is thinking about this very carefully and very seriously if they're actually thinking about it at all.
5: Are there also, and look, this is all the backdrop for markets and, you know, all this stuff can affect markets. So I'm curious about your view on the way this could change the balance of power in Washington come November, come January, when potentially we see new members of Congress being sworn in. Does this tip the scales toward Democrats?
1: Well, I mean, certainly the House looks like it's going to pivot towards the Democrat Party. I do think, and this is more of a general statement, midterms are often not great for the president, president's party, that is. But the other reality is voters tend to still vote with their wallets. And so the state of the economy right now is quite strong. The AI boom is quite strong. Employment is strong. Yes, inflation is elevated, but we did see CPI yesterday, PPI today come in a bit. And so it would argue, at least when you think about, well, is this going to be a real washout for the Republican Party? Probably less so in that they hold the Senate. But if I'm the president, I have to think, if I need to get things done, I better do them before midterms because I need the House to vote in my favor on things that are sort of controversial in nature in Washington. So this is sort of the predicament I'm sure he's in, and he's thinking about timing around that on multiple fronts, I suspect.
3: Hey, Aaron, we know, you know, you're investing for the longer term, and we totally get that for the folks and clients that you're working with. Having said that, somebody brings new money and says, I don't care the next 2 years, 3 years, 5 years, I'm thinking 10 or 20 from now, or 20 and whatever. What long-term bets do you feel comfortable making today?
1: Well, I think one leap of faith that we have to make if we're investors and we look at both the backward sort of last 100+ years of economic history is a capital accruing positively to equity ownership. And if you have a 20-year time frame and you're able to withstand the ebbs and flows of that volatility that is inherent in owning equities, I would argue that owning a global portfolio of diversified equities, both home and abroad, while taking maybe a more of a tactical approach to particular opportunity sets, both home and abroad, to sort of maybe overweight particular opportunities would be the best posture on a go-forward basis. And that's sort of how we think about the very long term. But the reality is most clients don't think in 20 and 30-year timeframes. They think in maybe 6 month, 2 year, 5 year, they have liquidity needs, they have cash needs, they're sending their children to college, they're gifting capital. So a lot of the reality in the main happens in a very nuanced way.
3: Interesting. Okay, good. Aaron, thank you. Be well. Take care. Aaron Kennan, CEO at Clear Harbor Asset Management, managing more than $2 billion across families, not-for-profits, and corporations there in Stamford, Connecticut.
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12: All right, everybody, 7 minutes to go, just under seven, actually, until we wrap up the close on this Wednesday, July 15th, 2026. Carol Masser, Tim Stenovec. Quick check on the markets. Just up about 22 points on the S&P 500, up 0.3 percentage point, down almost 0.4 percentage point on the NASDAQ 100, 109 points to the downside. Kind of an even split in the S&P 500 when it comes to gainers and decliners. So we're going to count down to the close in just a moment. We're going to head over to our TV colleagues. In the meantime, just when you think you can't be surprised by stuff, a story like this pops up on the Bloomberg.
13: Oh, we're not going to talk about unhealthy air quality?
12: We are not.
13: Oh, okay. I thought we were.
12: No.
13: This is among the most read stories on the Bloomberg terminal in the last hour. The Pentagon will begin screening male troops for testosterone deficiency. This, according to Defense Secretary Pete Hegseth, he announced this on Wednesday, and he used the slogan, High T Department of War. He said the new screening for troops 30 years old and up would ensure they, quote, have the right testosterone levels to operate at your absolute best.
12: Yeah, the Pentagon's chief announcement dovetailing with efforts by Health Secretary Robert F. Kennedy Jr. to remove some of the stigma from testosterone treatment. The U.S. Food and Drug Administration in June last month asked manufacturers to take off warnings that have long appeared on hormone replacement therapy labels for older men whose testosterone levels decline naturally with age.
13: Older men.
12: Older men.
13: Not older necessarily men. Troops in their 30s.
12: Yeah.
13: Okay.
12: If treatment is recommended, it's entirely your choice to receive testosterone replacement therapy. Secretary Hegseth said in the video posted on X, it's not about artificial enhancement. It's about restoring and optimizing your natural capabilities.
13: I have...
12: What are you thinking? You were thinking a lot.
13: This is like...
12: I know you're thinking a lot.
13: Yeah, I'm thinking a lot about this. I spoke to a doctor about this because it's big on in sort of like the manosphere, Reddit, health, Instagram stuff about like in bodybuilders and testosterone. And what he told me is that the actual clinical trials

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4: This is a Bloomberg Money Minute. The producer price index for June, a measure of inflation at the wholesale level, up 5.5% from a year ago, which was a big increase, but it was less than forecast and was mostly due to lower prices that farms, factories, and other goods producers paid for oil and gasoline. Well, that better than forecast read on inflation gave Wall Street a lift today, despite simmering hostilities in Iran. At the close, the Dow was 150 points higher. The Nasdaq up 162, despite weakness again in chipmaker shares. The S&P added 29. Oil, a little higher today, and right now in late trading, it's moving above $80 a barrel. And the Treasury Department today unveiling the design for a new gold-colored $1 U.S. coin with President Trump's face on it, calling it a tribute to the nation's 250th birthday. It'll be available in the fall. 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
18: This is a Bloomberg Business of Sports report. The Women's Professional Baseball League is set to launch on August 1st with four inaugural franchises, and investors are betting it can succeed where previous women's pro baseball leagues have failed. The league faces challenges including building a fan base, securing media and sponsorship revenue, and competing with softball, which has established talent pipeline and owns the talent pipeline for females in the U.S. Despite the challenges, investors are becoming more interested in women's pro baseball due to the growth of women's sports. Global revenues are projected to reach $3 billion this year, up 340% since 2022. Federal prosecutors in Brooklyn, New York, say more than a dozen people charged with operating rigged poker games are set to plead guilty to wire fraud. The case alleges that members of organized crime families operated under poker games held in locales from Manhattan to Miami. The fraud case is tied to a former NBA coach and player. With the Bloomberg Business of Sports report, I'm Michael Barr.
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20: We came into this year expecting margins to grow at a kind of 5% clip. That's been the average since COVID. That was too low. Then we said, well, maybe it's the 6% that we saw during the entirety of the dot-com boom. That's proven to be too low. We're growing at something like 9% on a year-over-year basis. That is the fastest in our lifetime, and I think this earnings season is going to be a kind of poster child for that. This is a big growth quarter.
19: How do responsible adults intelligently stay in stocks? What's the best asset allocation? Do you buy more funds? Are you more diversified? Are you more focused? What's the Chivarone way to say, okay, I want to participate, but I know it's a bull market and it's getting frothy?
20: I don't know that it's frothy yet. I really don't. I think what you've seen is that while the multiple has moved up, right, we're trading at 20, 21 times multiples on a long-term average. The earnings have supported it. From our perspective, you start with, are you in a secular bull market? We just wrote a piece about this. Are you in a scenario where you're in a structural uptrend in earnings and multiples? We think the answer to that is yes, and that means you're going to want to buy dips. So what does that mean? I think growth and value are less of a meaningful distinction than they used to be, particularly after some of this reconstitution, you know, business from the likes of the index providers. I think you want to be diversified but overweight the U.S. You want to have large growth. You want to have large value. You should not shy away from small caps. And I think EM also represents some opportunities. We'd be underweight Europe.
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22: You're listening to the Big Take Asia podcast on Bloomberg Radio. I'm Juan Ha. Today in the show, we're talking about why China struggles to crack the formula for football and what that reveals about the limits of state power in a game that thrives on grassroots participation. Stage is still being set, but even before the confetti rains down on this weekend's 2026 FIFA World Cup champions, one thing is certain. This tournament has been unforgettable. And no, I'm not talking about the officiating. 2026 marked the first time that the games were split across three host nations. The first time in nearly 20 years that the field expanded to allow additional teams. And the first time that nine Asian Football Confederation members made the cut. And while all teams from Asia have since been eliminated, their presence in the tournament was more than a statistical milestone. It was electric for fans. History in the making.
23: History and a very proud moment for Uzbekistan as they play in a World Cup for the first time ever.
22: In 2002, just four teams from Asia made it into the World Cup. Today, that number has more than doubled, supercharged, of course, by FIFA's decision to expand the field to 48 teams. But even with that expansion, there's one glaring absence from the pitch. China.
0: China defeated.
1: Every 4 years, Chinese football fans ask the exact same question. Where's Team China in soccer?
4: China's got 1.4 billion people. Y'all couldn't find 11 people to kick a ball?
22: Since the first World Cup in 1930, China's men's team has qualified just once, in 2002. It's a staggering drought, and it comes even as Beijing has poured millions, if not billions, into growing the game, one that holds a special place in the heart of its leader.
5: I used to play football here, but that was over 50 years ago. The pitches were all dirt back then.
22: That was Chinese President Xi Jinping during a visit to his former school in Beijing in 2016. Xi rarely speaks publicly about his personal life, but over the years, he's made no secret of his love for football and his hopes for its future in China.
24: Xi Jinping's three wishes for Chinese football go back to 2011, the year before he became the president.
22: Mark Dreyer is a veteran sports writer who splits his time between Beijing and the UK.
24: And they were to qualify for the World Cup, to host the World Cup, and to win the World Cup.
22: But more than a decade later, none of those goals has been achieved. That's despite China making football a national priority in 2015. The struggle has become so visible that even Xi himself has acknowledged it. Here, he's speaking to Thailand's prime minister in 2023, after China's men's team beat Thailand in a World Cup qualifier.
5: Oh, really? China won? I think that was mostly a fluke. I'm not too confident in the national team's level.
22: Over the years, China has invested heavily to become a sporting powerhouse. At the Olympics, it regularly tops the medal tables, which makes its struggle on the pitch all the more striking.
24: There's nothing really that compares to the lack of success that China has had there. And I think for the people, it is embarrassing because there are a lot of football fans in China.
25: During China's booming year the past three decades, the economy is rising so fast that it's every opportunity outside football.
22: Eric Zhu covers China's economy for Bloomberg Economics. He says China's football woes are tied to people wanting to cash in on the country's economic boom rather than dream big about becoming a pro athlete.
25: As long as you have a good education, it's very easy to make money.
22: But Eric says this isn't just about individual choices. The bigger question is why a country that's excelled through planning, investment, and state support hasn't been able to apply the same formula to football.
25: You have seen China has made huge success in everything, right? Mostly everything, right? From infrastructure, high-speed train, you know, to robotics, to AI. On the sports, at least, they have made a great success in Olympic Games. So it looked like China model is so successful in everywhere. So it's a top-down engineering approach, but it doesn't work for football.
22: This is the Big Take Asia from Bloomberg News. I'm Wan Ha. Every week, we take you inside some of the world's biggest and most powerful economies and the markets, tycoons, and businesses that drive this ever-shifting region. Today on the show, why China struggles to crack the formula for football and what that reveals about the limits of state power in a game that thrives on grassroots participation. Of Olympic sports, China has perfected a science, identifying talent early, controlling variables, and refining performance over years. It's a top-down system that's produced generations of champions in diving, gymnastics, and weightlifting. But sports writer Mark Dreyer says when it comes to football, that state-engineered top-down formula has fallen flat.
24: And I want to be very clear, I hate the stereotype that paints some of these Olympic athletes as robots. I think that's it's not helpful at all. But the reality is that if you're talking about gymnastics, if you're talking about diving, the training and the rigor and the discipline is incredible. And Chinese people excel in this and they win gold medals. And so the authorities just think we can take this and just simply move it over to football.
22: Mark says one reason the Olympic approach doesn't work for football is that it's too intense for those still learning to love the beautiful game. The pressure knocks the fun out, and kids lose interest or coaches smother talent before it has a chance to grow.
24: China has this tendency sometimes to take everything too seriously too quickly. There's a story that I think resonates and shows you how difficult that is in China. It was a Spanish coach who was playing at one of the football academies in the South, and they had some fantastic facilities. And he mentioned that when he watched the kids, the Chinese kids play, he wasn't struck by their technical ability or lack of it. It wasn't about that. He was struck by how quiet the sport was being played. They were almost silent. There was no communication between the players. But also, when they scored a goal, they would just quietly turn around and go back for the restart and play again. And that, I think, for most of the rest of the world, football at its core is fun. It's the beautiful game for a reason. It brings so much joy and passion to billions, literally billions of people around the world.
22: The academy Mark mentioned is one of three avenues for young players in China. It's a professional academy, similar to what you'd see in the English Premier League. Top talent is identified and funneled into boarding schools to train full time. Beyond that, there are local associations which run training camps and thousands of public schools where football is incorporated into the school curriculum with the goal of getting kids to play regularly. But Mark says those efforts won't do enough to capture the grassroots magic needed for the game to thrive, especially when culturally sports are often seen as a distraction from the main priority for many Chinese families.
24: I think what's fundamentally missing is the huge base, which is the foundation for everything else, and that's participation. But that's amateur, enthusiastic people playing because they want to play. And unfortunately, much of that has been squeezed out in China because there's no space in the system when academics are prioritized so early.
22: China's education system is considered one of the most competitive in the world. And that race for academic survival begins almost at birth. From toddler prep schools to high school boot camps, millions of students are funneled into a single track, all leading up to one life-defining college entrance exam, the Gaokao.
25: Traditionally, every parent was seen going to college, going to through the Gaokao, college entrance exam. That's the most typical way, you know, to get success in China. They don't believe they're not playing football, being very good at sports is a very successful career. I think the key issue is not they don't have Messi or Ronaldo. The key issue is probably in China, if Messi was born in China, I guess he would probably end up like the school in Tsinghua, you know, instead of national Chinese team. So I think because most of the kids, eventually they have to go to the education track. Even if you're very gifted in football, I guess very few of them will stick to the end.
22: Eric says part of that mentality can be China's modern history. For much of the 20th century, China was simply too poor and too focused on survival to invest in sports. Then, not long after the country opened its economy in the late 1970s, the one-child policy was introduced. That limited most families to a single child and made it unlikely that you'd bank your child's future on pro sports.
25: If you have two children, three children, so you have more diversity, right? So now they cannot risk putting their only child on a very uncertain, on a very risky career path. So education, going through the entrance exam, that's the most desired way to move up the social ladder.
22: Since reaching the high point of qualifying for the World Cup in 2002, it's been largely downhill for China's men's football team. China's women's side has qualified for 9 World Cups and was even a runner-up in 1999. That's when they lost a heartbreak.
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30: Got a 25-minute delay for a lot of flooding going on in the left lane of I-10 eastbound between 464 and going to Highway 46. Again, a 22 to 25-minute delay in the area there. It also looks like we have two right lanes blocked off in I-35 southbound approaching 3009. That's a 5-minute delay with stop-and-go traffic back to 1103. With San Antonio traffic, I'm William Shotwell.
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23: You're listening to the Big Take Asia podcast on Bloomberg Radio. I'm Juan Ha. Today on the show, we're talking about why China struggles to crack the formula for football and what that reveals about the limits of state power in a game that thrives on grassroots participation. Stage is still being set, but even before the confetti rains down on this weekend's 2026 FIFA World Cup champions, one thing is certain. This tournament has been unforgettable. And no, I'm not talking about the officiating. 2026 marked the first time that the games were split across three host nations. The first time in nearly 20 years that the field expanded to allow additional teams. And the first time that nine Asian Football Confederation members made the cut. And while all teams from Asia have since been eliminated, their presence in the tournament was more than a statistical milestone. It was electric for fans. History in the making.
28: History and a very proud moment for Uzbekistan as they play at a World Cup for the first time ever.
23: In 2002, just four teams from Asia made it into the World Cup. To Today, that number has more than doubled, supercharged, of course, by FIFA's decision to expand the field to 48 teams. But even with that expansion, there's one glaring absence from the pitch. China.
4: China defeated.
5: Every 4 years, Chinese football fans ask the exact same question. Where's Team China in soccer?
6: China's got 1.4 billion people. Y'all couldn't find 11 people to kick a ball?
23: Since the first World Cup in 1930, China's men's team has qualified just once, in 2002. It's a staggering drought, and it comes even as Beijing has poured millions, if not billions, into growing the game, one that holds a special place in the heart of its leader.
7: I used to play football here, but that was over 50 years ago. The pitches were all dirt back then.
23: That was Chinese President Xi Jinping during a visit to his former school in Beijing in 2016. Xi rarely speaks publicly about his personal life, but over the years, he's made no secret of his love for football and his hopes for its future in China.
8: Xi Jinping's three wishes for Chinese football go back to 2011, the year before he became the president.
23: Mark Dreyer is a veteran sports writer who splits his time between Beijing and the UK.
8: And they were to qualify for the World Cup, to host the World Cup, and to win the World Cup.
23: But more than a decade later, none of those goals has been achieved. That's despite China making football a national priority in 2015. The struggle has become so visible that even Xi himself has acknowledged it. Here, he's speaking to Thailand's prime minister in 2023, after China's men's team beat Thailand in a World Cup qualifier.
7: Oh, really? China won? I think that was mostly a fluke. I'm not too confident in the national team's level.
23: Over the years, China has invested heavily to become a sporting powerhouse. At the Olympics, it regularly tops the medal tables, which makes its struggle on the pitch all the more striking.
8: There's nothing really that compares to the lack of success that China has had there. And I think for the people, it is embarrassing because there are a lot of football fans in China.
9: During China's booming year the past three decades, economy is rising so fast that it's every opportunity outside football.
23: Eric Zhu covers China's economy for Bloomberg Economics. He says China's football woes are tied to people wanting to cash in on the country's economic boom rather than dream big about becoming a pro athlete.
9: As long as you have a good education, it's very easy to make money.
23: But Eric says this isn't just about individual choices. The bigger question is why a country that's excelled through planning, investment, and state support hasn't been able to apply the same formula to football.
9: You have seen China has made huge success in everything, right? Mostly everything, right? From infrastructure, high-speed train, you know, to robotics, to AI. On the sports, at least, they have made a great success in Olympic Games. So it looked like China model is so successful in everywhere. So it's a top-down engineering approach, but it doesn't work for football.
23: This is the Big Take Asia from Bloomberg News. I'm Wan Ha. Every week, we take you inside some of the world's biggest and most powerful economies and the markets, tycoons, and businesses that drive this ever-shifting region. Today on the show, why China struggles to crack the formula for football and what that reveals about the limits of state power in a game that thrives on grassroots participation. Of Olympic sports, China has perfected a science, identifying talent early, controlling variables, and refining performance over years. It's a top-down system that's produced generations of champions in diving, gymnastics, and weightlifting. But sports writer Mark Dreyer says when it comes to football, that state-engineered top-down formula has fallen flat.
8: And I want to be very clear, I hate the stereotype that paints some of these Olympic athletes as robots. I think that's it's not helpful at all. But the reality is that if you're talking about gymnastics, if you're talking about diving, the training and the rigor and the discipline is incredible. And Chinese people excel in this and they win gold medals. And so the authorities just think we can take this and just simply move it over to football.
23: Mark says one reason the Olympic approach doesn't work for football is that it's too intense for those still learning to love the beautiful game. The pressure knocks the fun out, and kids lose interest or coaches smother talent before it has a chance to grow.
8: China has this tendency sometimes to take everything too seriously too quickly. There's a story that I think resonates and shows you how difficult that is in China. It was a Spanish coach who was playing at one of the football academies in the South, and they had some fantastic facilities. And he mentioned that when he watched the kids, the Chinese kids play, he wasn't struck by their skill ability or lack of it. It wasn't about that. He was struck by how quiet the sport was being played. They were almost silent. There was no communication between the players. But also, when they scored a goal, they would just quietly turn around and go back for the restart and play again. And that, I think, for most of the rest of the world, football at its core is fun. It's the beautiful game for a reason. It brings so much joy and passion to billions, literally billions of people around the world.
23: The academy Mark mentioned is one of three avenues for young players in China. It's a professional academy, similar to what you'd see in the English Premier League. Top talent is identified and funneled into boarding schools to train full time. Beyond that, there are local associations which run training camps and thousands of public schools where football is incorporated into the school curriculum with the goal of getting kids to play regularly. But Mark says those efforts won't do enough to capture the grassroots magic needed for the game to thrive, especially when culturally sports are often seen as a distraction from the main priority for many Chinese families.
8: I think what's fundamentally missing is the huge base, which is the foundation for everything else, and that's participation. But that's amateur, enthusiastic people playing because they want to play. And unfortunately, much of that has been squeezed out in China because there's no space in the system when academics are prioritized so early.
23: China's education system is considered one of the most competitive in the world. And that race for academic survival begins almost at birth. From toddler prep schools to high school boot camps, millions of students are funneled into a single track.
0: Hey, San Antonio.
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22: It's here.
24: Oh, thank goodness. I'm starving.
22: So, do you think you'll ever leave the house again?
24: No, everything still hurts from the car accident. Plus, I'd rather eat this sandwich than find an attorney.
22: Agreed. But I think it's time you call Thomas J. Henry Law. They've helped a bunch of people we know, and they're all happy with the outcome. I mean, they're one of the largest personal injury firms in Texas for a reason, right?
24: I hate it when you're right.
25: Thomas J. Henry, the name you know, the firm you trust. Principal office, San Antonio.
23: Sports. Then, not long after the country opened its economy in the late 1970s, the one-child policy was introduced. That limited most families to a single child and made it unlikely that you'd bank your child's future on pro sports.
9: if you have two children, three children, so you have more diversity, right? So now they cannot risk putting their only child on a very uncertain, on a very risky career path. So education, going through the entrance exam, that's the most desired way to move up the social ladder.
23: Since reaching the high point of qualifying for the World Cup in 2002, it's been largely downhill for China's men's football team. China's women's side has qualified for 9 World Cups and was even a runner-up in 1999. That's when they lost a heartbreaking final to the U.S. team and Brandi Chastain's famous penalty kick. But they, too, have struggled to find consistent success. And so in 2015, 2 years after taking office, President Xi made it his mission to change the narrative around Chinese football. He announced that his government would make football a national priority.
8: That was a key time in the development of the sports industry, because China looked towards the U.S. and I think it realized that about 3% of the U.S. GDP was coming from sports. China had, the equivalent was a fraction of 1%. So they thought, wow, if we can recreate something similar or even bigger than the U.S. has, we can have this new driver, a new genuine driver of economic growth. So in 2014, they put out a big policy document, which was to develop the sports industry as a whole. Now, the first area that they looked at was football. And in 2015, there was a 50-point plan that was released to overhaul and oversee the redevelopment of Chinese football. Now, with one or two exceptions, perhaps on, you know, points of ideology here and there, it was a very, very sensible plan. If you took all the top international football consultants and said, what does China need to do? All the points were in there. The problem has been implementation.
23: This has been the Big Take Asia podcast on Bloomberg Radio. I'm Wan Ha, and I spoke with Bloomberg's Eric Chu and sports writer Mark Dreyer about China's struggle with football and what that reveals about the limits of state power in a game that thrives on grassroots participation.
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28: Looking right now on Loop 410 westbound, just past Salton Road, we have an accident blocking a left lane. Stop and go traffic is backed up all the way to I-37. And then we have a lot of high water shutting down I-10 eastbound exit ramp to get onto 1518. That's San Antonio traffic. I'm William Shotwell.
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14: 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I'm Stacey Vanek Smith. Today on the show, we're talking about how private credit and buy now, pay later have joined forces and what that could mean for consumers and why it's raising concerns. Buy now, pay later has taken the U.S. consumer market by storm in recent years, helping people break up payments for everything from computers to clothes to burritos.
16: There's Affirm, there's Klarna, there's Afterpay, there's Sezzle, there's PayPal.
14: JJ McCorvey is a consumer protection reporter at Bloomberg. He's been following the rise of buy now, pay later since the mid-2010s and the so-called phantom debt that comes with it.
16: A lot of those short-term buy now, pay later loans are not always reported to credit bureaus. So, you know, something that analysts were telling us is that greater transparency was needed to kind of get a larger and fuller picture of the consumer's obligations. And I just never considered that there was like this larger machine kind of powering this industry until Renee and I kind of locked brains.
14: Renee would be Bloomberg private credit reporter Renee Ismail.
22: It's very similar to, you know, when you hear the term shadow banking, right?
14: Shadow banking, aka private credit. These are lenders who operate like banks, but are less regulated. And now that industry is getting involved with buy now, pay later companies.
22: In terms of the appeal for a private credit manager, these are ways that the private credit manager can get access to a steady, predictable stream of short-term assets, right? And for the buy now, pay later firm, they love that because essentially they get to move risk off of their books. So the buy now, pay later firm will originate the loans, bundle them up, and then sell that on to private credit managers.
14: For private credit, it's an exciting place to be. Buy now, pay later is being used in more and more e-commerce sales in the U.S. Nearly 8% of total online spending in the first 4 months of 2026 happened through buy now, pay later programs in the U.S., totaling nearly $29 billion. Of course, the success of this partnership hinges on Americans' ability to repay these loans. And this is all coming at a time when U.S. consumers are increasingly under strain.
16: We don't know what happens in a downturn. You know, so currently U.S. households have a record $19 trillion in debt right now. According to last month's CPI, inflation outpaced Americans' paychecks. And, you know, there are signs that buy now, pay later consumers are having some trouble keeping up with the loans.
14: Stacey Vanek Smith, in for Sarah Holder and David Gura. And this is The Big Take from Bloomberg News. Today on the show, two opaque corners of finance come together. What private credit's involvement in buy now, pay later means for consumers, why it's raising concerns, and whether some of the risks in this space could spill over into the rest of the economy. When consumer protection reporter J.J. McCorvey and private credit reporter Renee Ismail began working together on their private credit meets buy now, pay later story, things quickly got a little bit paranormal. So you wrote this story that is very much under the radar in the financial world right now. There are a lot of big stories going on, and I feel like this is the convergence of two things we've heard something about. One is private credit, which is often called shadow banking. The other one is buy now, pay later, which is sometimes called phantom debt. So essentially, you decided to report a story on shadow phantoms. This is how I've come to think of it. These are two kind of esoteric worlds for people who may at least have heard the term, but may not be familiar with it. What exactly is buy now, pay later?
22: So buy now, pay later is a flexible payment option that allows shoppers to take bigger ticket purchases and break them down into smaller bite-sized payments that could be made over time.
14: And as far as I understand it, you don't pay interest. You can just split up the payment. Instead of paying $100, you can just split it up into four payments of $25 spread over 6 months. And it's not like a credit card where I would end up paying more.
4: Some buy now, pay later companies offer the option to split your payments from, you know, 6 to 8 weeks. And then there's like longer term financing, which Affirm was kind of one of the early players in this space. And now you see Klarna expanding further into longer term purchases.

0: Chinese iPhone version will incorporate AI technology from local tech giants Alibaba, Baidu, and others. Modest gains for all the major averages today on Wall Street after a better-than-forecast read on inflation at the wholesale level in June, mostly because of lower prices at the gas pump. Now, even though producer prices still rose 5.5% from a year ago, and the U.S. and Iran continue to trade attacks, the Dow today up 150 points, the Nasdaq up 162, the S&P added 29, and oil above $80 a barrel in late trading. It's something new from the real estate broker Redfin. It's teaming up with the Weather Channel to bring detailed local weather data for every single home that's listed for sale on its website. 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
17: From Bloomberg World Headquarters in New York, I'm Doug Krisner. Let's update market action. Take a look at a few top business stories. Crude oil prices are trading higher at this hour after U.S. forces launched a new wave of strikes against Iran. Things got underway at 3 p.m. Eastern Time, and targets included missile storage and launch sites on an island in the Persian Gulf. Now, President Trump did pledge to intensify strikes until Tehran stops attacking ships in the Strait of Hormuz and agrees to open the waterway. Meantime, the Wall Street Journal is reporting Trump is leaning toward expanding U.S. military operations in Iran after days of briefings from top aides. These options include sending ground forces to seize Iranian islands near the Strait of Hormuz, and Mr. Trump is considering bombing a fortified site that could be used for covert nuclear work. Now, in the regular session, WTI was up just 0.3%. Right now, in the electronic session, WTI higher by more than 0.7% at 80.20. Some more evidence of cooling inflation today. Core producer prices rose in the month of June at an annual rate of 4.7%. That's down from 4.9% in May. There were declines in the prices for energy, transportation, and warehousing, and food prices dropping for the first time in 3 months. Now, this report allowed the market to further dial back wagers on Fed rate hikes this year. In fact, money markets now fully pricing in just one rate hike by December. Today, we had yields down more so at the short end of the Treasury curve, with the two-year losing 5 basis points, last quoted in New York at 4.13%. Now, the equity market advanced. We had the Dow rising 0.3%, S&P 500 up 0.4%, the NASDAQ comp adding 0.6%. After the bell, United Airlines posted quarterly earnings above expectations, and the carrier raised the low end of its full-year profit forecast. This would suggest resilient travel demand is helping United recover from the cost of shocks caused by the war in Iran. Right now, in late trading, shares in United down 2.5%. Fed Chair Kevin Warsh pushed back on suggestions that surging investment in AI is stoking inflation. In an exchange with members of the Senate Banking Committee, Warsh acknowledged that AI investment is already raising prices of some goods, but he said higher prices in the near term are not necessarily inflationary. Right now, futures in Chicago for the Nikkei higher by just 0.1%. Global news 24 hours a day, and whenever you want, it's with Bloomberg News Now. This is Bloomberg.
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22: 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I'm June Grosso. Ahead in this hour, Todd Blanche faces skeptical questioning at his confirmation hearing to be the next attorney general. And environmental groups sue over the administration's rollback of the Endangered Species Act.

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13: Todd Blanche's confirmation hearings to be the next Attorney General of the United States come at a tumultuous time for the Justice Department, with mass firings and resignations hollowing out the workforce and federal judges expressing criticism of the department and its lawyers. Blanche has led the department on an interim basis since April, and Democratic Senator Sheldon Whitehouse grilled Blanche about the current reputation of the Justice Department.
14: Between judges appointed by every president harshly criticizing the department's work in your tenure, grand juries rejecting indictments, judicial findings of outright misconduct, capable lawyers fleeing the stinking ship, this seems to be the most troubled Department of Justice in history.
13: I've been talking to Georgetown Law Professor David Super. David, we've talked before about how federal judges are repeatedly finding fault with the Justice Department and its attorneys. Blanche denied that when he was questioned. But that is true. The Justice Department has lost credibility with a lot of federal judges, and there have been orders that have not been followed, and judges have found a lot of problems. They've found problems with grand jury proceedings. I mean, this Justice Department has, I think, lost credibility with the judiciary.
15: I think it's unfortunate that this part of the hearing was played so theatrically. I would have loved to see a senator take a list of orders, read from this order, ask Mr. Blanche, why did your Justice Department do that? Then read from the next order, why did your Justice Department do that? And show by repeated questions just how prevalent this is, which is enormous and utterly unprecedented. As someone who's litigated against the Justice Department, their lawyers are a total pain in the neck, but they don't lie. They say nasty things, but they don't lie. Except now, they do.
13: Blanche was also pressed on the Justice Department's bungled release of the Epstein files, a process that was beset by problems, including redaction errors that left exposed some nude photos, names, email addresses, and other identifying information of victims. What do you think about Blanche's response to that? He acknowledged that mistakes were made and at one point even apologized to the victim.
15: The questions on Epstein that we've had so far have not been very clever. They've been sometimes bombastic, but not very probing. Even still, even with pretty bad questioning, I was struck by his assertion that he's not allowed to meet with people who have lawyers. The rule is that a lawyer cannot meet with opposing parties who are represented without the permission of the opposing lawyer. But no one is saying that the lawyers for the Epstein victims are unwilling to come to such a meeting or unwilling to allow such a meeting. They've been begging for such a meeting for many, many months. So that was an absurd and not very honest statement. I'm sorry he wasn't pressed on the source of this supposed rule. And of course, he had no problem meeting with Ms. Maxwell, who is represented by counsel and in active litigation against DOJ, which the Epstein victims, for the most part, are not. So that was an absurd and dishonest statement. I wish there had been a senator who'd been better prepared on that.
13: Senator Booker, Democratic Senator Booker from New Jersey, did press him on that meeting with Ghislaine Maxwell, and then suddenly, a few days later, she's transferred to a prison camp. Convicted sex offenders are not supposed to be allowed to serve their term in that kind of a prison camp.
10: All of these women have reported their crimes decades ago, but yet you won't meet with them. What you will do is meet with Ghislaine Maxwell. Over a year ago, you sat with her. And you publicly said you were seeking the truth. So let's talk about what that two-day meeting produced. Did your interview with Ms. Maxwell lead to a single additional person being charged, yes or no?
16: No.
15: Senator Booker did get him to state explicitly that he had no involvement in the transfer. I don't particularly believe that. You don't sound like you particularly believe that. But there are lower level people who know the answer to that. And if he lied about that, then he has just opened himself up to a perjury prosecution, and the statute of limitations on that will extend into the next presidential term.
13: He said he didn't discuss clemency with her. He didn't discuss pardons with her.
15: Well, that one I might be willing to believe because the context is so obvious that it probably doesn't need to be discussed. Mm. She knows that if she plays along with President Trump's efforts to distance himself from the matter, that something is likely to come along the lines to her later. She probably also knows that promises from Trump officials are not worth the paper they're not written on. So there's no real reason for her to get into that. I probably believe him on that, but I don't think it means very much. The transfer, though, that seems very funny. I wish someone had asked him, how do you think the victims of Jeffrey Epstein feel seeing this person who played such a pivotal role in the destruction of their childhood being treated so well?
13: I question if these hearings really matter. Lately, they seem to be just performative. It seems to be coming down to one Republican senator, John Cornyn, who said he's not decided yet. It appears that all the Republican senators on the Judiciary Committee, at least, will fall in line.
15: I think so. And I find that very distressing. There's no question that President Trump will get an attorney general to his liking and an attorney general who will do what he says on a great many things. But to confirm someone as attorney general who has already been personally involved in so much misconduct seems very unfortunate. And I wish more senators would say, you get your person, but not this one.
13: Blanche can't afford to lose any Republican votes on the Judiciary Committee, but what about when this goes to the floor?
15: He will need to hold all but three Republicans, and I think he can. I was struck with how he kept trying to wriggle out of questions when it would seem that there was a fairly simple way to answer them. Would he agree to meet? evasion. Did ethics approve his dinner with the people whose antitrust investigation he was about to terminate? Evasion. If he had nothing to hide, why not just say yes to some of these questions? And maybe that comes down to combativeness, but I assume it's because there's more to be said to the story.
13: And what about the questioning by the senators?
15: I do give the Democrats very mixed reviews. They're clearly looking for the sound bites and the film clips. And if you really want to in a difficult position, you don't talk over him. You can talk over him when he's not answering the question, when he changes the subject, but you don't talk over him when he's answering the question. And when he evades your question, you ask a follow-up. You don't just let that stand. I thought Senator Booker started out well, and then he started talking over Blanche. I thought Senator Coons started well and then got too interested in his graphics. I thought Senator Blumenthal scored on some points and let him off easy on some others. I wish that the focus was purely on questions. I'll have time to give speeches later.
13: More to come tomorrow. Thanks so much, David. That's Professor David Super of Georgetown Law. Turning now to the Environment and the Endangered Species Act. 13 environmental groups are asking federal courts in California and Washington State to throw out the Trump administration's deletion of the Endangered Species Act's definition of harm. The U.S. Fish and Wildlife Service and the National Marine Fisheries Service published the final rollback in the federal
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21: Species Act, which has been on the books for over 50 years, was first enacted in 1975 in the Gerald Ford administration, and it's been upheld by the U.S. Supreme Court in 1995 in the case Sweet Home versus Babbitt. So now the Trump administration is saying, forget about all that. We hereby rescind the harm rule. And by the way, we're not going to propose a replacement. We're just going to say we don't need a harm rule at all. We don't need to define the word harm, which is in the statute, right? We don't even need to do that. So we're just going to repeal it. We're not going to comply with NEPA. We're not going to do an environmental impact statement. We're not going to comply with the Endangered Species Act itself, which requires consultation, it's internal consultation, before you take an action like this, and produce what's called a biological opinion to demonstrate that the action that you're taking will not jeopardize endangered species or result in the adverse modification of their critical habitat. So it's crazy on stilts what we're talking about. You can boil it down to this. The Trump administration has hereby decreed that destroying the habitat of endangered species is not harmful.
13: 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Coming up next on the Bloomberg Law Show, I'll continue this conversation with Professor Pat Parento of the Vermont Law and Graduate School. This case will likely end up at the Supreme Court. 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
30: From Bloomberg World Headquarters in New York, I'm Doug Krisner. Let's update top stories. We'll look at market action as well. And as we have been reporting, U.S. forces launched a new wave of strikes against Iran at 3 p.m. Eastern Time Wednesday. Crude oil prices are higher in response. WTI is up more than 1% at the moment at $80.40. Now, the targets that were included in these strikes were missile storage and launch sites on the island near the Persian Gulf. And we had President Trump at the same time pledging to intensify strikes until Tehran stops attacking ships in the Strait of Hormuz and agrees to open the waterway. At the same time today, the Wall Street Journal reports that President Trump is leaning toward expanding U.S. military operations in Iran after days of being briefed by his top aides. Evidence of more cooling inflation today. Core producer prices in the month of June rising at an annual rate of 4.7%. Sounds hot? Well, it's down from the four.
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3: Still got a lot of trouble on I-10 eastbound between 464 and Highway 46 with a lot of flooding blocking off the left lane. Looks like a 12 to 15-minute delay to get through that. And then also, as you make your way on I-10 eastbound, the exit ramp to 1518 is going to have high water at the bottom of the ramp. So that is completely shut down. With San Antonio traffic, I'm William Shotwell.
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13: 13 environmental groups are suing the Trump administration, asking federal courts in California and Washington state to throw out the administration's deletion of the Endangered Species Act's definition of harm. The deletion allows developers and private landowners to modify or even destroy endangered species habitat without it being considered harm to the species, even though the destruction of their habitat is the main reason that species become endangered. I've been talking to environmental law expert Pat Parento, a professor at the Vermont Law and Graduate School. And Pat, why is the administration doing this?
0: They said it would reduce permitting requirements and compliance costs for farmers, landowners, and energy producers.
2: Right. Without producing real data to show that this rule is responsible for what I guess you would call it unreasonable costs. I mean, it's certainly true that every law that Congress enacts is going to impose certain obligations on people that will in turn require the expenditure of some money. That's what regulation is all about. The money being spent is for a good purpose, a public purpose, right? You can argue about how important saving endangered species is. If you ask the American people, they will tell you it's really important. That has been a consistent polling result over the life of the Endangered Species Act from 1973 to today. The amount of public support for this law is in the 90% range, okay? So, yeah, do compliance with laws require money? Sure they do.
0: And is it true that the loss of habitat causes more species to go extinct than any other single factor?
2: Yes, it is the leading cause of species extinction in the U.S. and globally. The other thing about it is the Endangered Species Act is all about habitat. I mean, the very stated purpose of the law is to conserve the ecosystems upon which these species depend. So right from the get-go in 1973, this is really kind of amazing for Congress to be this ecologically literate. In 1973, they were talking about ecosystems. They were talking about habitat. That was the whole point of the law. Congress recognized that loss of habitat was driving species to extinction. And unless it was both stopped or arrested and mitigated, more and more of the species would go extinct.
0: Right now, 13 environmental groups are suing in two different federal courts, one in California and Washington State. What is the basis of their lawsuit?
2: Multiple grounds for all three. There's three lawsuits now, and there's more in the works, by the way. They start by saying the Sweet Home decision in 1995 is still the law of the land. It has not been overturned. The Trump administration is clearly aiming to get this issue back in front of the Supreme Court in their hope that the Supreme Court will reverse its decision in Sweet Home and basically adopt the dissent in Sweet Home written by the late Justice Antonin Scalia. I mean, what we're seeing is almost a resurrection of Scalia. You know, there's an echo here, right? Because this is the same strategy that Lee Zeldin is pursuing under the Clean Air Act to repeal the endangerment finding. Once again, EPA, the Trump administration, is saying the Supreme Court got it wrong in Massachusetts versus EPA. We don't have authority to regulate greenhouse gases, and we're going to get that issue back in front of the court so they can overturn Mass versus EPA. Same thing is happening here with the harm rule. They want to get this case back to the court in the hopes that they can get a decision overturning the Sweet Home decision. The reason they believe they have a shot at this, of course, is because the Supreme Court has now overturned the Chevron doctrine with deference to agency interpretations. It's true that the Sweet Home decision was based on Chevron because at that time, 1995, that was the framework that the Supreme Court was using to evaluate statutory terms that were ambiguous, right? And the principle of Chevron was if the words of a statute are ambiguous, and I suppose some might say the word harm is ambiguous, although the dictionary makes it crystal clear that it includes anything that hurts something, the interpretation that harm does involve destruction of habitat, which causes, by the way, actual injury. The rule, I didn't really explain it. The rule says habitat modification or destruction that actually injures or kills a species. So the test is a proximate cause test. That's what the Supreme Court said in Sweet Home. It's not an easy test to meet. I mean, you really have to be able to say this: the cutting of these trees which will take down nests of the spotted owl, will lead to actual injury of an identifiable owl. So the test is stringent, okay? It's not loose at all. But it is a vital test, because if you don't save nesting habitat, breeding habitat of species, guess what? They go extinct.
0: You spoke about the late Justice Scalia, and the Interior Department said in a statement that it was reversing a regulatory overreach not authorized by Congress and will defend its authority to honor the law's plain text. Are they basically saying, yeah, we're going to follow what Justice Scalia said?
2: Oh, yeah. They've adopted the Scalia dissent in Sweet Home, lock, stock, and barrel. But here's two problems with that. Number one, in Justice Stevens' majority opinion in Sweet Home, which, by the way, was 6-3, with the late Justice O'Connor filing a very strong concurring opinion and taking on the Scalia dissent wholeheartedly, shall we say. So in Justice Stevens' majority opinion in Sweet Home, the majority of the court agreed that the Scalia interpretation was not supported by the text of the law or the context of the law or the history of the law or the purpose of the law. In other words, it was roundly rejected, and they weren't relying on Chevron for that. They were taking on Scalia's interpretation and saying it is not the best reading. They didn't use those words in those days. That's what the court will use today, is the best reading test for interpreting a statute, right? But the point is, the majority in Sweet Home, the majority of the court has rejected the test that the Trump administration now wants to adopt. The second problem here with what Scalia was saying is that in 1982, Congress amended the Endangered Species Act to create what's called the Incidental Take Permit Program, okay? I testified in support of that amendment, by the way. But the point is, that amendment was addressing the harm rule. It was addressing the fact that

0: allows us to have playbooks that we can share among among our team so that people can see the projects that we're building, which I think is harder to share in some of these other models directly. And what at least Harvey provides is basically a RAG layer on top of the AI frontier model.
1: Retrieval been, augmented generation. Is
0: wow.
1: That
0: okay.
1: I don't know.
0: Yeah. I don't know if the, I barely even know what it means, but I think it's cool to say.
2: That's it's KONO San Antonio, KONO FM HD2 Pelotas. 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Context changes everything.
0: Things lawyers like to do, like look at clauses of merger and acquisition agreement. It has a better understanding of nuance in reviewing deposition transcripts. But we're seeing, you know, some of the main uses are creating a project for, if you're a litigator, I'll give some litigators some airtime too here, not just talk about deals, loading all of the pleadings, the briefs, all of the transcripts, and the back and forth between lawyers into a project in a Harvey. And then when you are drafting a pleading or a brief, it's able to retrieve for you the quotes in the deposition transcripts that support what you're trying to argue. So rather than spending, you know, tens or hundreds of hours trying to find those, it's using the intelligence to find it for you. Claude could do that as well, but Harvey does it, I think, a little better. And it's collecting knowledge and allowing you to share the playbooks more easily.
3: Yeah, I wanted to ask you about the security and privacy aspect of all of this. So how much of AI adoption in the legal industry is actually, I mean, law is a very heavily regulated industry itself. So how much AI adoption is, I guess, constrained by things like malpractice risk, you know, data concerns, accountability? Is that a real limitation for you?
0: So 2 years ago, in my role, I talked to our malpractice carriers and our underwriters out of Lloyd's of London and go visit with them. And they always ask questions about the things that they're worried about. 2 years ago, they were worried about, are you letting your lawyers use AI? And, you know, is that creating risk for us? Now they're asking, you let your lawyers use AI, right? To make sure they're doing things right, right? Because it's becoming part of mainstream.
3: Yeah.
0: And it is becoming an assumption that you're not going to be doing some of these tasks without having AI assist you in doing them.
3: More to come from our conversation with Gary Wingens, chair of Lowenstein Sandler. We are talking about the impact of AI on law firms and the Jevons paradox in lawsuits. I'm Tracy Alloway.
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5: This is a Bloomberg Money Minute. The producer price index for June, a measure of inflation at the wholesale level, up 5.5% from a year ago, which was a big increase, but it was less than forecast and was mostly due to lower prices that farms, factories, and other goods producers paid for oil and gasoline. Well, that better than forecast read on inflation gave Wall Street a lift today, despite simmering hostilities in Iran. At the close, the Dow was 150 points higher, the Nasdaq up 162, despite weakness again in chipmaker shares. The S&P added 29. Oil, a little higher today, and right now in late trading, it's moving above $80 a barrel. And the Treasury Department today unveiling the design for a new gold-colored $1 U.S. coin with President Trump's face on it, calling it a tribute to the nation's 250th birthday. It'll be available in the fall. 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